0: in your heart. Recite them to your children and talk about them when you are at home and when you are away, when you lie down and when you rise. In other words, he's saying to his people that his teachings must be in line with how they live their lives. That is what he was saying to them. And this is what we need to understand this morning. We should not just remember God's teachings on Sundays, and then we forget about what he has said on Monday. Every day of our lives must be in line with the teachings of Almighty God. And mark you, whether or not anyone is around, we must do what God has called us to do. We must do what is right. Loving God is not just about words. It is easy to say, I love God. Anybody can say they love God. But if we say we love God, but we do not act like we love God, can we say that we really love God? We have to ask ourselves these questions. Loving God is about total commitment. When we show that we love God sincerely, our children will learn from us what it means to love God, and they become living examples of this truth. When a child chooses to tell the truth instead of lying, when a child chooses kindness instead of being cruel to someone at school, or when that child chooses to turn away when others are gossiping around them, that child is already passing on the faith, because others will see, even adults will see, that God is real through their actions. And mark it, when the children, and I'm speaking directly to the children, when you do what is right, if, for example, you have a group sitting around you and they're bad-talking this friend, when you turn and you walk away, you will maybe call names. They will say that, oh, you're just doing this because you want this person to like you. They'll say so many things. That does not mean that you must change your stance. You must do what you are called to do, what God calls you to do. So brothers and sisters, children do not need to wait until they are grown to serve God. They can begin right now by loving him and living according to his word. And this morning we can think of Samuel. Do we know Samuel? We know about Samuel in the Bible? Yes or no? Okay. So Samuel was a child, a little boy, when he heard God's voice. He heard God calling him while he was in the temple. And while others were sleeping, Samuel responded to that voice. He said, "Speak, Lord, for your servant is listening." God used a child to carry his message. Samuel did not wait until he became an adult before serving God. He began where he was, and that is what is expected of you. Secondly, children pass on the faith by remembering and declaring the goodness of God to others. How many of you talk about God at school to your friends? Okay, a few of you, that's good. How many of you may be afraid to talk about God with your friends? Okay, that's also good that you're not afraid, but why aren't you talking about God? Sometimes you see our peers may make us feel like, oh, if we talk about God, if we say how good God has been to us, then something is wrong with us. Some may tend to stay away from us because they don't want to be preached to. But God is calling us to declare his goodness. Psalm 78, 1-7 makes it clear that we must tell the next generation about the praiseworthy deeds of the Lord. This means that faith is something that must be spoken about and shared. And we see this in the life of Timothy. Paul reminds Timothy that the faith first lived in his grandmother Lois and in his mother Eunice before it lived in him. Timothy did not develop his faith by accident. Someone taught him. Someone prayed for him. Someone lived before him, an example of what it means to follow God. That is how faith is passed on, from one generation to another. How many of us sit and talk to our children about the goodness of God? How many of us actually tell our children of how God has brought us from one point of our lives when we were down low to this point that we are at right now? Children may sometimes think that they are too young to have a testimony, but that is not true. Each and every one of us has something that God has done for us that we can share with someone else. And we should never think that, oh, this is just a small thing, you know, so why bother share it? That small thing might be what someone else needs, that hope that other person needs to hear from you. Every child has experienced God's care in some way. Maybe through protection. When you're walking on the road and you feel nervous and that someone may be walking behind you. Maybe when you're doing an exam and you stop and you say a prayer. When children speak about these things, they are telling others about God's goodness. And this helps to build faith in the hearts of those who hear. Believe it or not, brothers and sisters, right now, as we see things in this world, we see where right is now seen as wrong, and wrong is now seen as right. And we are in danger of our future generation forgetting about God. The psalm reminds us not to hide God's works from our children so that they may set their hope in him. Talk to your children about what God has done in your life. Talk to him, talk to them about his goodness. This means that children today can be both learners and teachers, because if they learn from you, they are able to teach others. They may not necessarily go out and say, this is what God says, but through their lives, they are able to teach others about the goodness of God, about the faith that we hold on to so dearly. They learn about God from others, and they also share what they know about him. When children tell their friends, or when they tell their classmates or family members about what God has done, they are helping to pass on a living faith, a faith that continues from generation to generation. So even as you speak to them, you tell them about God, they talk to their friends or they live the lives that they are to live, someone is going to pattern their life based on what they see. Because they're going to say, okay, Relisa is really seem to be different. She's doing things differently. She's not rude to her teachers. You know, she's respectful. And so maybe this is the path I need to follow. Maybe I need to behave in that way. Maybe I need to put myself in that position and maybe learn about God. The psalm warns us not to hide God's works. Are we hiding God's works this morning? I know of a young student who speaks about God every chance she gets. Some people may think she speaks too much about God, so maybe something is wrong with her. But children will, but I would rather have a child who loves speaking about God than one who is ashamed to even call his name. So if the child is speaking about God, she's speaking about his goodness, you speak to her about, you ask her, how is her day? How are you doing? And this child is not 15. And she would answer, well, miss, God has been good to me. I'm up this morning. This is how she speaks. I would rather have a child who loves speaking about God than one who is ashamed to mention his name. Now, if we speak about him, and there's a big difference, we can wake up today and we speak about God every day. And we're walking on the street and we speak about God. Speaking about God is not all, eh? We're speaking about God, but our lives say something else. There's a problem there. If we speak about God, our lives must also reflect him. We must do what he wants us to do, because If we speak about him and we do something contrary to what he wants, we are doing more harm than good. But if our lives go in accordance with how we speak, then we are reaching so many. And this is how faith is passed on. So I say to us this morning, none of us should be ashamed or afraid to speak God's truth or to testify about the goodness of God in our lives, because this is what is expected of us. And thirdly, children, pass on the faith by being the light of the world, and allowing their good works to glorify God. Matthew chapter 5, 14 to 16. Jesus gives a powerful identity to his followers, where he says, "You are the light of the world." If you are the light of the world, and I'm speaking to you, children, if you are the light of the world, should that light be hidden? Yes or no? No, that light should not be hidden. It means that those of us who believe in Jesus must carry his light within us. And that light is meant to shine for everyone to see. A light is not meant to be placed under something where it cannot be seen. It is meant to give direction. So when children behave in ways that reflect God's love, when they are being respectful, when they are being obedient, when they are forgiving, they are allowing their light to shine. Jesus also teaches that when people see our good works, they will glorify our Father in heaven. And that is what we want. We want our lives to be that example. We want to live in such a way that others can see in us that there is something good. And so they will decide themselves to follow Christ. When they see our good works, we are assisting in pointing them to God. We are showing what Christ-like behavior is about. When children shine their light in school, when they shine their light in church, in their communities, they become examples that others can follow. They show that faith is real. Faith is active. Even small acts of kindness can go a long way. On Wednesday at Bible study, we spoke of one of the hidden figures in the Bible, Ebed-Melech. So we read through Jeremiah chapter 38. And it says that Ebed-Melech was a foreigner. He was a servant. Yet his bravery, his boldness to stand up for what is right, because he did not just sit back when injustice was staring him in the face. He spoke up. And because he spoke up, he freed a man of God. He did not sit by while injustice was right there around him. As children of God, there will be times when we have to speak up. And in speaking up, we reflect Christ. There'll be times when we may be fearful of, okay, if I speak up, what will happen to me? But we have to ask ourselves, is it the right thing to speak up or not? And so we have to do, sometimes it's tough decisions we have to make. We have to make these tough decisions, and speak up. All of this, when we do all of this, we are following the command of Christ. We are not allowing certain things around us to simply take place, and we just sit by saying nothing. We have to speak up at times. But I want to say to us, both children and the adults, that sadly many of our children today, they fail to shine their light for different reasons. Some of them because of peer pressure. They want to fit in with friends, those who are bad examples. Maybe they lack confidence. They may know God, but they may feel shy. They may feel uncomfortable to speak about him. Or they may even feel that what they have to share is not that important. Maybe it is because of the many distractions that they are surrounded by. The phones, the games, social media, the music that our children listen to. Some of the songs that children listen to begins with filth and ends with filth. There's nothing wholesome about these songs, but they love them. They enjoy them. What does that say? How does that represent Christ? When you are dancing to the music, what it is saying is the meaning to you. Well, should be the meaning to you. Yet you enjoy it. It says that something is wrong. What is there to love if these things are not in alignment with God's word? All these things cause the light of our children to be dimmed. So brothers and sisters, God is saying to us today, God is saying to our children that your story matters. It is saying to you that you need to listen to God's word and you need to live according to God's word. It is saying to you that you have a testimony. It is saying that you can make a difference in someone's life. If we don't take anything else from this message this morning, I want us to know that God has placed a calling on every child's life. And that calling does not begin tomorrow. It begins now. It doesn't begin in the future. I would have been with a group of children while in Dominica, and they've said to me in a youth meeting, you know, Rev, I'm not, right now it's on me to enjoy myself. When I get older, you know, I will do all what I can. I will do what I can for God. But now it's for me to enjoy myself. Now are they saying, and that's what I ask them, that if we live for God, we don't enjoy ourselves? Because that's what it seems like. If we live for God, can't we enjoy ourselves? Can't we have fun? Can't we enjoy whatever it is that we are doing? Yes, we can. And so living for God has nothing to do with you being young or old. Living for God is simply means following his command and enjoying the fact that you're following his command. Enjoying the fact that you're living with a purpose and you're fulfilling that purpose. And I pray that each and every one of you may recognize your worth, may recognize how important you are to God, and that God would have done so much for you. He's asking for you to simply obey him. He's asking for you to simply help to spread his word. Help to spread his goodness. Help to spread the faith that you would have received. So as we celebrate Children's Lord Day, we are reminded that the church depends on every generation to keep the faith alive. Boys and girls, God is not waiting for you to grow up before he can use you. He wants to use you right now. Are you willing to pass on the faith? And I want an answer from you. Are you willing to pass on the faith? Will you speak about God's goodness? I didn't hear that. Yes. Will you stand for what is right?
1: Yes.
0: Will you let your light shine for Jesus?
1: Yes.
0: Amen. And as I speak to the children, I speak to all of us. For we all have a part to play. Let our children see in us a genuine love for God, a commitment to prayer. Let them see a desire to live according to his will. For if we expect our children to follow Christ, then we must first show them what it means to follow him. So let us choose to let our light shine for God as we live out our lives. And may the name of our Lord and Savior, Jesus Christ, be forever praised. In the name of Christ. Amen. We sing the hymn in response. We bow our heads as we pray. Then we sing the hymn, This Little Light of Mine. Let us pray. Father and O God, we place ourselves before you, knowing, O God, that as your children, we are to shine for you. Our lights are to shine for you. As adults, dear Father, we know that we have our part to play in living the life that you have called us to live. So the younger ones around us may recognize what it is to truly live for you. We pray, dear God, that you may be with us, that we may all seek to do your will. We pray that you may touch our children, that they may be able to discern what is right and what is wrong. And they will have no fear in sharing your word with others. Help them, O God, to know that they matter. Help them to know that their testimony matters and that they all have a testimony because you have been good to all of them. I ask, dear God, that you continue to be with them. Help them, O God, day by day to gain the strength that they need to stand for what is right. Help them to be the examples in their classrooms and everywhere they go, knowing that they are serving not man, they are serving you. So, Father, we ask that you may have your way, continue to have your way in their lives. If there's any area, O God, that they have failed to bring before you, I pray, O God, that they may see it fit to simply pour out everything before you, knowing that you are a God who answers prayers, you are a God who is forgiving. So, Father, we thank you for them, and I pray, dear God, that even as they continue to live their lives, they may recognize their worth and that they may glorify their Father who is in heaven. In the name of Jesus Christ, amen. Amen. We stand and we sing, "This Little Light of Mine, I'm Going to Let It Shine."

0: I'd like to thank Reverend St. Rose for her message this morning. She reminded us that faith is something that must be spoken about and shared. Faith must be passed on from one generation to the other. The children will be the learners and become the teachers so that they can pass on the faith in God. Amen. Are there anybody who's celebrating any birthdays or anniversaries during the course of the week? Anyone who's traveling? Okay. Who's traveling? Yes, so I'll invite you to the art pulpit at the end. Collection. Let us remember as a church to pray for our sick and shut-in members. Let us remember in our prayers Reverend Mead, Reverend Daly, Sister Rosalind Piper, Sister Lola Harris, Sister Udella, Sister Rose Piper, Sister Rose, and is there anyone else in the congregation that we know of? Please remember, reach out to them and let them know that you care. Let me also thank all those youth, young persons, the children who have participated so far in the service and who will participate. Your support this morning has been well appreciated. Thanks also to our musician, Brother Barry, Brother Herman, and to our projectionist team. Thank you for your service. And Brother Jeremiah, yes, thank you also. Pay attention to the notices for the week and upcoming events for the church. The services for next Sunday, the 21st of June, Father's Day, will be led by Sister Zelma White and the youth. Congregational Bible study for Salem will take place on Wednesday, 17th of June at 5:30 p.m. in the afternoon. Our Circuit Fundraising Committee meeting Tuesday the 16th of June at 5 p.m. will be held at the circuit office. Persons to attend from Salem is Sister Joycelyn Chewitt. Confirmation class. This class will continue to meet at the circuit office on Friday, June 19 at 5 p.m. Boys Brigade. Our Boys Brigade will continue to meet at Bethesda on Saturday, June 20th at 4:30 p.m. For the Circuit Resources and Development Committee meeting that will be held on June 18th at the Circuit Office at 5 p.m., persons to attend from Salem here, Sister Amelia Daly, Sister Cynthia Diet, and Brother Barry Chalmers and Brother Herman Francis. The rally of the classes continue. Today we have Bethesda, and the topic will be Children of Jacob, and that will be at 4:30 p.m. And for Bethany, it will be July 5th, and the topic, Women in the Early Church, mentioned in the Bible. The Voices of Praise small hymnals are now available at the circuit office at a price of $65. For those who need one. The MCCA week of services begin on June 21st to June 28th, and activities for that week includes an evening of prayers, worship, and testimony on Sunday, the 21st of June at 6:30 p.m. at Bethesda. Then on Tuesday, the 23rd of June, there's a health talk on menopause. And on Friday, the 26th of June, here at Salem at 6:30 p.m., there will be a social evening for persons, for the congregation and friends, and persons are asked to bring items of food and drink so we can share and fellowship with one another. The MCCA Women's Lord's Day now will be held on Sunday, the 28th of June at 9 a.m., and a walk-up collection will be done for the women's work in the church. The women's rally will continue on Sunday, the 28th of June at 4 p.m. at Bethany. Advance notices. The Circuit Online Bible Study will take place on the 6th of July at 6:30 p.m. Our missions, our joint missionary service will be held at Bethesda at 4:30 p.m. on Sunday, July 12th at 4:30 p.m. And the Girls Brigade, this feature notice, will resume on Sunday, 5th September. Parents and guardians are asked to submit the names of potential members to the church office or to Sister Malaika Mackenzie Weeks. These so far are all the notices. We will now await from you the offering on behalf of God's Word.
1: There are two absets of offering to be collected this morning. Okay. So this one is for the regular offering. And this will be for the regular offering. And the blue will be for the special offering for children.

Father and Lord God, we thank you that day by day you continue to bless us, you continue to provide for us. This morning we were able to give back a small portion of what you have given to us. We pray, dear God, that what has been collected may be used in honor and glory of your name. We pray, oh God, as children work within the district, as we continue to seek to do more and more for our children, I pray, dear God, that the funds collected may be used to advance the children.

possible to ensure that our children are taken care of as they are the future of tomorrow. We pray, dear God, that as you continue to give, that we may always have that heart to give back to you, for all that we have comes from you, and indeed we are grateful. So once again, oh God, we thank you for what has been collected. In the name of Jesus Christ. Amen. Amen.

0: Yeah, let us pray for Joni Moses as Sister Cynthia travels on Friday. Let us pray. Father and our God, we bring before you your daughter, who's been with us for a while, but Lord, she is to return home. We pray, dear God, that you may be with her as she travels. We ask that you may grant her journey mercies. We ask, dear Father, that you take charge of the pilot and every other form of transportation that she may use. We pray, dear God, that you may have your way in and through her. Thank you, God, for the time she would have spent here in Montserrat. And we pray, dear God, that you will continue to be with her as she continues to do your work, teaching and speaking to God's people. So, Father, we thank you once again for her. Grant her journey mercies in the name of Jesus Christ.
1: Amen.
0: You may be seated. The children will now minister in song.

the Apostles' Creed, I invite us all to stand as we reaffirm our faith with the Apostles' Creed. I believe in God, the Father Almighty, creator of heaven and earth. I believe in Jesus Christ, his only Son, our Lord. He was conceived by the power of the Holy Spirit and born of the Virgin Mary. He suffered under Pontius Pilate, was crucified, died, and was buried. He descended to the dead. On the third day, he rose again. He ascended into heaven and is seated at the right hand of the Father. He will come again to judge the living and the dead. I believe in the Holy Spirit, the Holy Catholic Church, the communion of saints, the forgiveness of sins, the resurrection of the body, and life everlasting. Amen. Amen. You may be seated as we prepare for the prayers of intercession. We sing prayerfully, "Into my heart, come into my heart, come into my heart, Lord Jesus, come in today. Come in to stay. Come into my heart, Lord Jesus."

0: Amen. The children will now lead the intercessory prayers.
1: Let us pray for the church. Lord God, we thank you for your church. You have given us a family with whom to worship you and serve your people. May your church throughout the world continue to be holy, to represent you, and will serve you faithfully in all situations. Our God, faithfully through all generations, hear our prayer.
2: Let us pray for families. Heavenly Father, we bring before you all families today. It is you who give your people families in every generation. We thank you for creating us, for giving us parents and elders who have guided your children in every generation. We thank you for our siblings too, as they help us to love and serve. We pray that our homes will be safe places where children learn to have faith in you and be encouraged to pass it on to others. Our God, faithful through all generations,
3: hear our prayer.
4: Let us pray for teachers and schools. Lord, thank you, Lord, for places of learning where children and young people can develop as they learn and grow. We thank you for our teachers and ask you to bless them as they do their work. We pray that schools will be places where we meet friends safely and hate does not grow. We ask for your help to root out bullying and all bad habits that make going to school a bad experience for any child. Lord, let our schools be places that make learning a living and positive experience for all. Oh God, faithful to all generations,
3: hear our prayer.
1: Let us pray for those who are sick and suffer pain. Eternal God, we thank you that you are Jehovah Rapha, our great healer. God, we remember now all persons who are sick and need your healing touch. We remember the housebound members of this and every congregation, those who have recently lost loved ones. We pray for sick children. Today there are countless children who have been hurt because of conflict and war. Some suffer from starvation and are separated from their families. We remember the many children who have been abused not only by strangers, but also by those responsible for their welfare. O Lord, our God, grant your healing and peace in this troubled world, we pray. Our God, faithful through all generations,
3: hear our prayer.
5: We pray too for ourselves. All-powerful God, we rejoice in the privilege that is ours to call ourselves your children. We are thankful for the opportunity we have that we could meet together in your presence. We pray too that our meeting together will be for our improvement. We pray that all of us may play our parts in transmitting faith, showing and telling others who we are. Our God, faithful through all generations.
6: God of Jacob, God of Moses, God of Mary, our God, same God in every generation.
7: God, who enables us to pass on the faith of our mothers and fathers,
6: hear our prayer,
7: and blessed be your holy name,
6: forever and ever. Amen.
0: We sing the Lord's Prayer using the traditional Caribbean tune. Let us all stand as we sing.

0: Amen. Brothers and sisters, boys and girls, we have come to the end of our act of worship here in the chapel. So we end this morning with the hymn, well, with the song, I Have Decided to Follow Jesus. Have you decided to follow Jesus?
1: Yes.
0: Okay, so we are going to sing, I Have Decided to Follow Jesus.

0: May the Lord bless you and keep you. May the Lord make his face shine upon you and be gracious unto you. May the Lord lift up the light of his countenance upon you and grant you peace. A blessed week to each and every one.
1: Dear Heavenly folks, a repeat of today's Sunday service from the Salem Methodist Church. I want to thank you for choosing ZGB Radio. That's going to do it for us for tonight. You have a restful evening.
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0: napkins and tried folding napkins into cranes.
1: Oh my gosh, was that really hard?
0: Much harder than I had expected. With paper, you can make sharp, precise creases and carefully align edges and corners, right? But with cloth, that's much more difficult.
1: Given I can't do it in paper, I can't imagine how I would fare with a napkin. So did you manage it? Did you end up with a paper, well, a napkin crane?
0: Yes, I will say I managed it. But my napkin cranes were, I hope, charming, but not exactly elegant. So I think paper is obviously the best material for paper folding, right?
1: Yeah, it's almost like the paper has a memory that other materials don't have.
0: Yes.
1: Okay, well, I'm going to practice my origami. I'm going to try and find the answer to the question. Let's see which happens first. My money's on finding the scientific answer over learning how to make a paper crane, but we can see.
0: Thank you.
1: Thank you, Harika, for your question. Paper is so perfect for folding that it's the basis of an entire art form. But why does paper remember its creases in a way that, say, a cotton napkin doesn't? First, I think we need to find out exactly what paper is. I know it usually comes from trees, but how can a knobbly old pine make a crisp white sheet?
2: So we make the stuff in the beater, and then we pump it into here, into this chest.
3: To me, it sort of looks like fermented milk, kind of like cottage cheese. It's like white and lumpy.
1: We're being shown around this very noisy paper-making operation by Dr. Stephen Mann. He's a paper chemist, paper-making teacher, and a trustee here at Frogmore Paper Mill.
2: And this is the place where the world's first paper machine was commercially run and built. We're in 1803.
3: And so this is a historic paper mill. How different is it from a modern one? Like, is the process of making paper the same?
2: The process is the same. Paper was invented by Cylon, 105 AD.
1: Cylon was a Chinese court official, credited with inventing paper about 2,000 years ago.
2: He's known as the father of papermaking purely because he was the guy who actually wrote down the methodology for making paper.
3: So could you talk me through the process of how paper is made?
2: The vast majority of paper is made from trees. So you select the right type of tree, and the first thing you do is to so-called pulp the tree, which is reduce it to individual fibres. You then throw it into water to disperse the fibres, and then put it through a process where you mechanically work on the fibres. You essentially bash them.
1: And here at the mill, we can see this bashing in action.
3: So the pulp is moving really quickly, and then where's it getting squashed?
2: The bars on the roller interact with the bars on the bed plate, and the fibres get squashed in between.
1: Whatever the raw material, it could be pulp from a tree or, in this case, mostly recycled materials, you need to break down the fibres to prepare them for their future life as a sheet of paper.
2: The fibres get stretched, they get compressed, they get bent, and they get twisted. And all those actions damage the inside of the fibre, and that makes it more flexible.
1: Once the fibres have been bashed, or to use the technical term, refined, this watery gloop is ready for the next step.
2: So the fibres come up onto this continuously moving plastic mesh where the water drains through.
3: It's like a conveyor belt,
2: It's a sieve conveyor belt. See, it's nice and shiny because there's lots of water. The water content's slowly reducing. When you get to this point here that we call the dry line, and then you've got your sheet of paper that's now 20% fibre, 80% water.
3: That's interesting, because it kind of looks like just very wet paper, right? But it's only 20% fibre.
2: That's right.
3: And then passing under a roll, and that roll is just squashing water out. And it's strong enough to hold itself together. It's sort of at the end of the conveyor belt, it's coming off and sort of holding its own. But someone here he's torn a sheet off. It's like very damp paper, but it's not totally falling apart.
1: The sheet torn off by the paper maker is very recognisably paper, even though at this point it's still about 60% water. Most modern paper would now be dried further with heated rollers, but this particular type of paper is torn off and air dried. But regardless of the method, once the paper is dry, for some

0: for your imagination, for your emotions, and maybe to other people as well who share the same interests.
1: Dawn, you also write fanfiction set in the universe of Tolkien's The Silmarillion. Just tell us a little bit more about that world, because it's less well known than The Hobbit and Lord of the Rings.
2: So it is sort of a prequel to The Hobbit and The Lord of the Rings, and it describes the universe and the mythology that underlies that. It was Tolkien's life work. He began it when he was still fighting in World War I as a young man, and he continued through all the way to his death. It was unfinished. So it offers just a massive amount of world building as a playground in which to write. If you've ever read Lord of the Rings, of course, it's more like a typical novel. And The Silmarillion is much more of a bird's eye view of that history. So characters are only barely sketched in. And when I read the book myself for the first time, and I started searching for information about it online while bored at work one day, and I encountered fan fiction, and I discovered that people were sort of fleshing out these characters and these scenes that are only just barely sketched into the book. And I started writing because in a lot of cases, I didn't agree with their interpretations, but it was much better to write my own rather than one of the aspects of fan fiction is, of course, that you can comment on other people's work. You know, it's much more interactive than simply reading a book where the author is presenting something that is taken in by the reader. There's a back and forth between authors and readers in fan fiction communities. And I did not want to be that person who is in the comments saying, well, I don't think you did this right, or I don't agree with how you interpreted this. So I just started writing my own stories.
1: Well, you know what you said there is so interesting, because fan fiction is so much more than just writing your own work. It's having people comment on it and engaging with other people. And there's criticism and there's praise and there's rewriting and reimagining it. Christine, I can see you nodding away there. How intimidating is it to put your work out there about characters that are so well loved and have other people judge you, judge your interpretation of them and judge the writing? Christine?
0: Well, it's quite fascinating because there are layers to it. Having come from a country where English is not my first language, I had, you know, my first fanfic probably has all of the grammatical errors that I can think of. And what's fascinating about it is it just became an avenue for me to just write and learn the language in the process. And there's some shamelessness to it because I know it's not good. So I'll just post it out there and let the wild world of the internet figure it out. Definitely, it's daunting at first, but I think that's the joy of posting fanfic when you're young. You don't really think about it.
1: Dawn, what about you? Was it intimidating to put your work out there and have it read by others?
2: A bit of yes and no, because I was complete unknown in Tolkien fandom. So I had the capacity to disappear if I needed to at that point. But at the same time, I had published writing before. I had published fiction. So I held myself to a fairly high standard. I mean, Tolkien fan fiction has existed. The first works that I have been able to find were 1960. Obviously, they weren't posted online then. But you're talking about a community, a practice that's very long enduring, and people had a lot of strong feelings. My first work that I posted was a very, very long novel that I posted weekly, one chapter per week. And I remember thinking at the beginning of each week, like this week, the chapter that I post is going to reveal me as a fraud. I have no idea what that even meant in the context of writing Tolkien fan fiction. But 24-year-old me would, you know, feel a little nervous.
1: Well, you know, you said Tolkien fan fiction has existed since the 1960s. And to me, fan fiction is so much like a product of the internet age. How was it around in the 60s? How interactive was it? Was it much more insular, or did you have that level of commenting and engaging with other people's works?
2: So it was, I always call it the society and zine era of fan fiction, because people belonged to societies, like there were Tolkien societies. So they were local groups. People met in person. And a lot of times those groups produced zines, or fans, short for fanzines. And this was most famously captured

0: camp for internally displaced people. This, as we mentioned, is a region that is beset by insecurity, and we will be bringing voices from those camps throughout this week.
1: Great reporting there from Anne in DR Congo. We look forward to more from her in the coming days. We're just keeping an eye on reports coming out of Ukraine over the past couple of hours. Russia launching hundreds of drones and dozens of missiles at its neighbour overnight in attacks that have killed at least 9 people. Also set fire to a historic cathedral in the capital, Kyiv, which the French government has likened to Notre Dame in Paris being bombed. The Air Force saying that Moscow's launched 70 missiles, more than 600 drones, mainly targeting the capital. We'll keep an eye on that story for you here on the BBC World Service. Let's return to our top story now. World leaders are welcoming that deal which has been agreed between the United States and Iran to end their war, or certainly extend their ceasefire. The mediator, Pakistan, says an agreement will be signed on Friday in Switzerland. It also says it includes an end to military operations on all fronts, including in Lebanon. We can speak to our global affairs correspondent, Joe Inwood. So, Joe, Donald Trump is saying, let the oil flow, tankers start your engines. Is there any indication yet when all that might actually happen?
2: I think the suggestion is that that might happen on Friday when, as you say, this deal is going to be signed, all sides coming together, we think, in Geneva to put pen to paper, digitally or in real ink. We haven't got clarification on that bit. But yeah, there's the problem they've got, of course, is in the Strait of Hormuz, the waterway that we've spoken about so many times. There are mines, there's all sorts of sort of uncertainty about exactly how this is going to operate. So, you know, Donald Trump can say, let the oil flow. I think it will take a little bit of time, but certainly this is far and away the best news that those concerned with global trade will have had in many months.
1: Now, we heard from somebody earlier on who said that Israel has the potential to thwart this deal before it is even signed because of its ongoing attacks in Lebanon. Donald Trump called for both sides to stop firing yesterday, both sides being Hezbollah and Israel. Has there been any reaction from Israel since reports of this deal being agreed?
2: No, I haven't seen any direct reports from Israel. They may be just waking up now and starting to put them out. I think it's quite widely considered that Prime Minister Netanyahu has been pretty, should we say, lukewarm about the prospect of calling halt to his operations in Lebanon. They've made it pretty clear that they want to continue their operations. Indeed, we saw it yesterday, even in the face of the suggestion from Donald Trump that they should stop. And I think, you know, you're entirely correct to say the biggest threat to this deal is not going to be anything that the Iranians do or the Americans do, but what Hezbollah do and Israel do. It is explicitly written in the message from Shahbaz Sharif, who's the Pakistani Prime Minister. It's explicitly written that Lebanon is covered in this. But how well observed that ceasefire is, how far both sides can push it, it is going to be really important, because I think, you know, that Donald Trump has the capacity to try and restrain Netanyahu to a degree, and he said he can restrain him entirely. But I think the evidence has been that Prime Minister Netanyahu will take action if he wants to. And as you say, that's the thing that could really jeopardise this deal.
1: Thanks very much indeed. That's our global affairs correspondent, Joe Inwood. Thank you very much for all of the messages that you've been sending us on this story. Amara Alpha, listening in Sierra Leone, says the peace deal is not only vital for Iran's economy, but it is absolutely vital for the global economy. However, he says the right deal must be signed and nobody should violate a deal again. Dorda Camera in the Gambia says the deal announced, fuel prices fall, oil should flow and ships of the world start their engines. This is a win for the global oil trade. But Nakombe, listening in Yaoundé in Cameroon, says congratulations to the US and Iran for coming to an understanding, but I'm curious how this ensures Israeli safety from Hezbollah, since this deal does not include Israel. And another listener here, Francis in Jamaica, says I'm cautiously optimistic about this breakthrough, but mind the proverbial Murphy's Law can show its ugly head. Let's see what happens leading up to the final signing on Friday. Thank you very much indeed for all of those messages. Let's go back to Los Angeles, speak to Isaac Fannin. It's getting late where you are, Isaac. The football for the day has finished, so you're looking back to the few games over the past few hours.
3: Yeah, indeed. It was such a thrilling day of football on Sunday. I haven't really got a chance to talk about the Ivory Coast massive 1-0 win over Ecuador in Philadelphia. It was in front of a pretty partisan crowd. The yellow of Ecuador were everywhere. Huge Ecuadorian support. Amad Diallo, though, managing to quiet the crowd. Ivory Coast, of course, one of the nations that have faced a travel ban and visa restrictions to the United States, perhaps curbing the number of Ivorians in the stadium. But over in Atlanta, we spoke to a few fans at a small watch party.
4: My name is Adu.
3: Do you have Manny's number?
4: Yes. Adu. Adu, the first name is Kwame. Yes, aka Papyrus.
5: Is it on?
4: Yes, it's
5: yes,
4: like.
5: Go ahead.
4: Yes. Yes.
5: Congratulations.
4: Thank you. Voila. That's how we feel. That's how we feel. So we feel very happy, enthusiastic for the future, and
6: motivated.
4: We are coming for Germany.
6: Voila.
4: Germany.
6: Yes.
4: We are coming for them.
6: Voila.
4: Germany is like our children, because as you can see. We won against France. So France is like the champion of the world.
6: Right now, we don't have no immunity.
4: We bet them.
6: Immunity
4: we
6: is
4: won.
6: Off.
4: Immunity is off.
6: Yes.
4: So right now, we are the winners.
6: Yes.
4: And we're waiting for Germany.
6: Voila.
3: Yeah, so that Ivory Coast Germany game will take place next Saturday. Can't wait for that one. On to day five of the World Cup. Four more matches to look forward to on Monday. Spain taking on debutant Cape Verde in the first match. Then Mo Salah will captain Egypt against Belgium. Saudi Arabia take on Uruguay. And then we finish with Iran against New Zealand right here in Los Angeles. And joining us on the line is our football reporter, Manny Jazmi. And Manny, we've been talking lots about the political situation facing Iran. I want to talk about the team's chances on the pitch. Talk to me about, just give us a little upsum of what this team is.
7: Well, it's quite an aging team. Amir Ghalenoui, who took over from Carlos Queiroz, who was the coach at the last World Cup, hasn't really brought any players through. It's felt in Iran like he's clung on to the coattails of the squads that Queiroz molded. I think the average age is just under 30 for this squad, but they qualified with ease. But the question that they have that none of the other teams has is what kind of psychological state will they be in, and also what kind of fitness they'll have, because a lot of the players who are based in Iran haven't played a league match for about nearly 2 months, so we don't know about what kind of fitness they've got.
3: It feels like the sideshow in this story is New Zealand, because of course they're going to be playing their first match at the Men's World Cup for 16 years when they take on Iran. It's going to be a historic occasion for one of their players, because the attacking midfielder Sarpreet Singh will become the first Sikh player at a World Cup in its 96-year history, and he'll also join a tiny list of players who have Indian heritage to play at the tournament. And he's been speaking to you, Manny, about how important that heritage has been in his life.
8: Obviously, I was born in New Zealand, but I come from Indian background with Punjabi parents. So for me, it's incredibly proud to be able to represent the Indian community and the Punjabi community, try and lift the name higher or lift the country higher, and show the way for kids from there also to know that it's possible to be able to achieve such great things. And so that's what I want to do. And I carry a lot of responsibility, and I hope that the kids that look up to me for that can achieve their dreams one day as well.
7: I asked a friend of mine who's a journalist in India if you have much of a profile there, and he said there's so many articles written about Sarpreet Singh, there'll be a few New Zealand fans in India because of you. Do you feel like a role model?
8: Yeah, definitely. I think obviously when I'm in and around the community, like even here in New Zealand, I interact with kids and see how much they look up to me or how much they want a photo. And yeah, then I feel the sense of responsibility and being a role model and a good example for them. I think it's such a special feeling to be able to have this responsibility of being a role model. And, you know, I try my best every single day in the way I work to do better and better and inspire the next generation as well.
7: You actually played in an under-19 tournament for New Zealand in India back in 2018. What was that experience like from a personal point of view?
8: it was the national team, so I wasn't under 19s. It was for the national team. Yeah, we played against India in India, so it was a bit weird because I was playing for New Zealand but playing against India. So it was a real interesting occasion, you know. Naturally speaking, if you see a Singh or a Singh's written about, then I think everyone sort of sees what it's about. But the love I felt from the fans there was just, you can't beat that. And it's something that I hold with me even now, the love I got from the fans off the pitch and on the pitch. And so, yeah, definitely if I can try and give back in some way to the Indian community, I will do that.
7: How large a part did your Indian heritage play in your life as you were growing up?
8: Yeah, massive. I mean, both my parents are born in Punjab, so we grew up like any other Punjabi household, you know. I think I was fortunate in the fact that they pushed me in football a lot. That includes taking me to trainings and into academies, which I think sometimes Indian parents, maybe they don't do as much or they take it a bit easier, but my parents really pushed me in that department. And I think that sacrifice that they put in for me really paid off.
7: Why did they push you into football? Because that is quite surprising.
8: My older brother and my uncle played football, so it was kind of just a sport we played, although they just played normally or casually. I think that's what started football. And then, yeah, they put me in an academy, and I think I was blessed to have talent from a young age, and I think they realized that, and also the coaches that I worked with realized that, and then my parents did the rest.
7: I'm from an immigrant family, and all of us, we have these quirky aspects of our culture that seem a bit weird to people who aren't from the culture. Usually it's something our parents say, or customs, that kind of thing. Can you identify with that?
8: In our Punjabi culture, you know, I think it's one of the best cultures. And yeah, I mean, we do things our own ways. I think just some of the remedies, you know, in and around when you get injured and stuff, the sort of treatments they offer you is not your generic sort of treatments that you go from to a physio or do some ice, you know, to be just put on some turmeric straight on the skin or something like that. So it's beautiful, you know. I think it's really special, so we listen to them.
3: Yeah, it's fantastic. Sarpreet Singh there speaking to you, Manny. I mean, New Zealand, I think one of the lowest ranked teams at this competition. What do you think their chances are of this competition? Because this is an important game for them, isn't it?
7: Oh, it's huge for New Zealand. I think they, on paper, they should struggle in this group because they are so far below everyone else. But as I said earlier, there are lots of unknowns about Iran. So in that sense, it's a good opening fixture for New Zealand. They've got Chris Wood is the obvious one, is the famous player who plays in the Premier League. But Sarpreet Singh himself used to play for Bayern Munich under Hansi Flick. But generally, the other three teams would expect themselves to beat New Zealand, I think.
3: I think this New Zealand team haven't lost a game at a World Cup in, what is it, almost 40 years? I mean, albeit the fact they haven't been that many World Cups in that time, but that's still exactly a pretty impressive record, I'd take.
7: Yeah, I mean, we're talking about three games, which yes, they played in 2010. But in 2010, they did knock out the defending holders, Italy, in the group stage. You know, they're a sort of band of brothers who have been brought close to one another by so many of them having to travel half the world to just to play a couple of games. And they're used to, I mean, there's going to be a very Iranian crowd in the game, but they're used to it. I mean, pretty much everywhere they play, they're the away team, except for at home. You know, they're used to playing friendlies on neutral territory where the opposition has vast majority of supporters in the stand, so they're used to that. They're used to they're sort of hardened really by being New Zealand.
1: Manny, it's Rob in London. What other teams should we be keeping an eye on this week?
7: Well, I'm particularly interested in Iraq playing Norway tomorrow. It's Iraq's first game for 40 years in the World Cup. It's a really difficult group. They've got Norway, France and Senegal. France and Senegal play each other in another sort of blue ribbon first round tie. But I want to see how the Iraqis get on against Norway, who may not be quite as good as a lot of people expect.
1: Manny, thanks very much indeed. Manny Jazmi there. And Isaac, you're going to be outside the Los Angeles Stadium, as it's been renamed for the World Cup, aren't you, for that Iran game?
3: Indeed, yeah. I'll bring you all the reaction from that game, as well as an interview with Senegal star Illemran Ndiaye ahead of that huge France-Senegal clash that Manny was talking about on Wednesday.
1: We look forward to all of that. Isaac, it's always midnight with you. Get to bed. Thanks very much to him. And, of course, from me, from Anne, from Nick, from Isaac, thanks very much indeed for listening to this edition of Newsday. Have a good rest of your day. Talk to you tomorrow.
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13: Coming up from the BBC World Service, the interview, conversations with the people shaping our world with me, Justin Webb. For this episode, I speak to Director General of the World Health Organization, Dr. Tedros Adhanom Ghebreyesus, on the rapid spread of Ebola in the Democratic Republic of Congo. There's been an increasing number of cases with cross-border transmission to Uganda. He also makes a plea to countries to spend less on defence and more on disease prevention.
14: In 2025, the expenditure in defense and military expenditure reached $2.7 trillion, while the expenditure in health declined. Is that justifiable? I don't think so. Viruses kill more people than any war in recent memory.
13: Dr. Tedros Adhanom Ghebreyesus will hear more on the interview after the news.
15: BBC News with Emily Thomas. The US and Iran say they've reached a deal to halt their war. In a social media post, Donald Trump said he was authorizing the toll-free opening of the Strait of Hormuz and removing the US naval blockade of Iran. The agreement includes the end of the war in Lebanon. The Iranian Deputy Foreign Minister Qasem Gharibabadi had this to say after the text had been finalized.
16: Two immediate developments were supposed to take place and will take place, starting last night on the early hours of Monday. First, the immediate and permanent end of the war and military operations on various fronts, including in Lebanon. The second development was the lifting and the end of the naval blockade that the United States had imposed on the Islamic Republic of Iran, which was also announced by the US President in his statement. This memorandum of understanding was reached despite our complete distrust of our enemies.
15: Our chief North America correspondent, Gary O'Donoghue, says there are a number of potential sticking points.
17: The deal, while crucial, is just a beginning. It will kick off a period of 60 days, during which the US and Iran will have to agree on how to destroy and remove Iran's nuclear material. That in itself could easily falter. The exact status of the Strait of Hormuz is also something over which divergent views are still apparent. And the timing of sanctions relief and the unfreezing of Iranian assets is still not consistent between both parties.
15: Ukraine says Russian airstrikes targeting the capital and other cities have killed at least 9 people. Ukraine's interior minister said 5 emergency workers died while putting out a fire caused by an attack on Kharkiv in the northeast of the country. In Kyiv, 4 more people were killed in Russian attacks on residential buildings. Nick Beek is in Kyiv.
9: For more than 4 hours, waves of ballistic and cruise missiles and drones hammered Ukraine. In Kyiv, the Pechersk Lavra Monastery, a 1,000-year-old UNESCO World Heritage Site, was seriously damaged. The head of the Orthodox Church of Ukraine called it another Russian crime against humanity, against history, against Christianity. Russian officials said 3 people were killed in Ukrainian strikes.
15: The Crown Prince of Norway's stepson has been found guilty of rape and sentenced to 4 years in prison. Marius Borghoibo was also convicted on 1 count of domestic violence and had already pleaded guilty to drugs offences. His mother, Mette Marit, is married to the heir to Norway's throne. Hoibo's biological father was himself a convicted drug dealer. The case had lasted nearly 2 months, with the court hearing how Hoibo made videos of his sexual encounters, all of which he had insisted were consensual. BBC News. Talks on Ukraine and Moldova joining the European Union begin on Monday. This first phase has been made possible by the recent election of a new government in Hungary, which has lifted the previous administration's opposition to negotiations. Polls suggest a clear majority of Ukrainians see EU membership as a vital means of keeping the country out of Russia's orbit. The Ebola outbreak in the Democratic Republic of Congo has continued to expand into new areas, despite intensified surveillance and treatment efforts. Health officials say there are now nearly 800 cases across the northeastern provinces of Ituri and North Kivu. Nearly 200 people have died. Despite restrictions on public gatherings, local media say many venues are still crowded due to lack of diligence and lax enforcement. The authorities in Pakistan have acknowledged that a police officer shot and killed a 9-year-old girl from Australia. Hania Ahmed was in a car with her family when they were held up at gunpoint in the city of Chakwal. Police arrived on the scene but apparently confused the family's car with the suspects and opened fire, killing the child and also injuring her father and brother. Australia's Prime Minister, Anthony Albanese, has demanded a full and transparent investigation. Britain is expected to announce sweeping changes aimed at protecting children online. The plans, to be unveiled in the coming hours by the Prime Minister Keir Starmer, include banning under-16s from using social media. Zoe Kleinman reports.
18: 9 out of 10 parents who responded to the government's public consultation supported the idea of keeping them off platforms including Instagram, TikTok, Snapchat and X until they're older. The current minimum age is 13. Additional measures are likely to include overnight curfews for under-16s or even under-18s, as well as blocking access to AI chatbots that generate sexually explicit content.
15: BBC News.
13: Hello, I'm BBC presenter Justin Webb, and this is The Interview from the BBC World Service. The best conversations coming out of the BBC, people shaping our world from all over the world.
19: I want to get freedom. 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
22: These companies don't care what governments do.
23: This is a war. The first thing that we want is the war to end.
13: For this interview, I spoke to the head of the World Health Organization, Dr. Tedros Adhanom Ghebreyesus. He's just returned from the Democratic Republic of Congo, where a rare species of the Ebola virus has been spreading rapidly. There have been increasing case numbers and cross-border transmission to Uganda. He says Ebola had a big head start, and that's partly because it's an area of conflict and mass displacement which creates an environment in which viruses can spread easily. It's also because of a limited testing capacity, which meant this particular species wasn't detected at first. The response has now been ramped up with more testing and medicines, but transmission is still increasing. In this interview, Dr. Tedros Adhanom Ghebreyesus claims governments are focusing too much on defence spending, and he makes an impassioned plea for countries to allocate more to global health and preventing future pandemics.
14: So what I see is, globally, there is more spending in defence and less spending in global health or in public health or in health security, which makes us vulnerable. So our leaders should understand that. because the invisible enemy could be more impactful. Imagine, have you ever seen a war in recent memory that killed 20 million people? Why can't we come to our senses?
13: He says his organization is making more efforts to engage with communities because there is currently a lot of mistrust, misinformation, and suspicion of outside authorities. The Ebola virus was first discovered in 1976. There have been seven previous outbreaks. The largest outbreak took place just 12 years ago, between 2014 and 2016, in West Africa. It killed more than 1,000 people. The head of the WHO tells me that while the regional risk of this outbreak is high, there is a low chance of it being spread worldwide. But he argues that we've reached a position where we are not taking seriously the threats that are around the corner.
14: I'm really worried. It's not about viruses. Yes, of course, my responsibility is viruses, you know, health security. But I am worried about how we're handling even geopolitics, because there is always a solution, a political solution to our problems, geopolitical problems. But I don't see that. There is lack of leadership globally. And you can see the rise in conflict everywhere. And instead of having a political solution, our leaders are resorting into trying to resolve them through might.
13: Welcome to the interview from the BBC World Service with Dr. Tedros Adhanom Ghebreyesus.
14: I think having first-hand account of what's happening is very important. Of course, many people advise me not to travel because of the risks, not only Ebola, but because of the active armed conflict in the area. But that's what we do in WHO, whether there is active armed conflict or Ebola, we go to help people. So I was glad to be on the ground.
13: You've talked about the importance of community trust, Dr. Tedros. What did you see when it came to that trust? Because there are a lot of reports, aren't there? Well, more than reports. You can see that in some communities, there is not the kind of trust that there needs to be.
14: Yeah. So I was, as I said, I was on the ground and talking to people, to community leaders, to members of the Bunya the town. And I was actually hopeful about the future, but at the same time, I had serious concerns. The hope came from, you know, especially meeting the community leaders and saying to us that there is a lot of misinformation, as you rightly said. There is even fear in the community, but this is because of misinformation. And that if they could be equipped with the right information, if they could be trained, that they could talk to the community, have engagements with the community, and reverse that. So that's one of the things that gave me hope. Because when community leaders are involved, I think they can change the tide. But at the same time, the other thing that gave me hope was around five people have recovered from Ebola. And with the representative of the Ministry of Health, we gave them certificates, actually, that they recovered from Ebola. And I think that's very helpful to the community, because with the right care, people can survive. So care saves lives. Even without, by the way, treatment, the medical care they received. And that's why we encourage people to come forward as early as possible, report to health facilities, because if they do that, they will get the right care and they can recover or survive. So that's what gave me hope. But at the same time, there was a real concern. I was worried about many of the things I observed on the ground. There was active conflict. Even the governor didn't want me to stay overnight there because it was risky for me. And not only that, there is displacement and people move, and it's very difficult to do contact tracing and isolating those who have some risks or contacts, because when they move, it's very difficult to do that. So the displacement is one of the problems. But with the displacement, by the way, the displacement not only affects the communities there, but it affects also the health workers, including, the health workers also are displaced, and that affects the service. And then, of course, there is a chronic humanitarian problem because of the conflict. And many people are dependent on food aid. So these are the layers of complexity that, affect our response on the ground. And that's what I taught actually where some of the concerns that may affect the response to this Ebola outbreak. And addressing those issues will be very important.
13: You mentioned humanitarian aid. There have been cuts, of course, to the aid budgets, both the United States and the United Kingdom as well, and other countries as well. Is that having an impact? In other words, can you say with any degree of certainty that the cuts in aid have made this outbreak worse?
14: By the way, the first thing I would like to say is United States and United Kingdom are helping. We're working with them, collaborating with them, and they're already investing. And when I arrived in Kinshasa, I met Jenny Chapman, the minister, and we had a very good discussion. And I was very much impressed by the commitment of the government of the United Kingdom. And I had also contact with senior officials from the United States, and they promised to me that they will support. And they're already supporting, and they will increase their financial support. Of course, the funding cuts in 2025 was a challenge. At the Munich Security Conference, which I attended in 2025, by the way, I witnessed that many countries from high-income countries, it's not about just the US and UK, but many high-income countries have been announcing at the Munich Security Conference their increase in defense expenditure from 1% to 3%, from 3% to 5%. And I was so worried. As you may know, I was foreign minister myself, and I approached some of the foreign ministers. And I said to them, what's happening? Why this significant increase in defense spending? And they said, oh, we have concerns. There is this geopolitical change which is affecting many of our countries, the geopolitical tension. So we have to protect ourselves, and we have to invest in defense. So that's why. Then I told them, please don't forget about the invisible enemy. And they said, what do you mean by that? And I said, the invisible enemy like COVID, a virus that could wreak havoc. It killed approximately now around 20 million people, the COVID pandemic. So while investing on your defense, this is actually to kill humans, to kill humans, please don't forget the common enemy that we have, a virus that doesn't care about our borders, our politics, or about whatever excuses that we might have. We have to be also prepared for that. So while preparing for what you think is your threat, you have to also be prepared for a threat which is common to humanity.
0: Do you think this and
14: there should
0: Ebola
14: be
0: virus
14: a balance? So what I see is globally, there is more spending in defense and less spending in global health or in public health or in health security, which makes us vulnerable. So our leaders should understand that, because the invisible enemy could be more impactful. Imagine, have you ever seen a war in recent memory that killed 20 million people? Why can't we come to our senses? So that's what I would like to say. Actually, the investment in health security is so small compared to our spending in defense, to kill each other, actually. You know, in 2025, the expenditure in defense, in military expenditure, reached $2.7 trillion, while the expenditure in health declined. Is that justifiable? I don't think so. While viruses kill more people than any war in recent memory. And that's well documented, and that's the truth. If our leaders want to deny it, they can deny it. But that's the truth. My advice is they can have concerns in terms of their security, their borders, I understand. But they should know that more impactful is actually the unknown or the invisible enemy that can affect humans equally, and that should be taken seriously, and we should really learn from our mistakes. I want our leaders to be serious on this.
13: You're listening to The Interview on the BBC World Service. I've been talking to Dr. Tedros Adhanom Ghebreyesus, who is head of the World Health Organization. He has recently been in the areas affected by the latest outbreak of Ebola. Ebola has been causing havoc that we haven't seen across the world, and which he says we're not going to see across the world. But he says it is a very big problem in the region where the latest outbreak has been, and potentially, of course, it could spread beyond that. This form of Ebola, this particular Ebola virus, does not at the moment have any vaccine. And that's one of the things that he has addressed, is how to get local communities to do the things that need to be done in order to stop it spreading. And that is not easy for two reasons. Number one, he says, because it's a war-torn area and people are anyway distrustful, and it's not easy to keep track of, to monitor those who are going from one place to another. But the other thing is that people tend to react to Ebola by wanting, in quite understandable ways, to deal themselves with those who have succumbed to it. And one of the problems is that it's spread through bodily fluids. And one of the difficulties that he has faced is in persuading local people that they need to do what the local health authorities are telling them they have to do in order to stop the spread. And that is something that he is very keen that the message gets across locally, but also regionally and potentially around the world as well, if this particular virus does ever escape. One of the other things that he's wanted to talk about, and he was very passionate about this, is that he believes in a wider sense the world is not just taking this Ebola virus not seriously enough, but is actually taking the threat of future viruses not seriously enough. And there is, he says, a real problem here that the world is spending an awful lot on defence spending, and it's something that here in Britain, but also right across Europe, the conversation is very much about at the moment, how defence spending can be increased and what needs to be cut in order to pay. And what he suggests is what's being cut at the moment is world health spending, and that is going to be something that turns out to be a terrible mistake. Anyway, let us return now to my conversation with Dr. Tedros Adhanom Ghebreyesus.
0: Do you think this Ebola outbreak might spread worldwide?
14: I don't think so. Because, you know, Ebola is transmitted through contacts. So the global risk is low. WHO has said it many times. The regional risk is high, but the global risk is low because of its nature. It's not airborne. But what I am saying is, with the level of preparedness we have, with the level of investment we have, God forbid, if we have an airborne like flu virus that could be a pandemic in just a few weeks, I think we are not ready for that. And our leaders are not ready for that, because the investment is more biased towards killing each other rather than preparing ourselves to fight a shared, a common enemy like a virus.
0: You sound, from what you are saying, genuinely worried about the attitude the whole world has, not just to Ebola, but more widely, as you've been saying, to other potentially worldwide threats. Is that right, that you believe we have reached a position where we are not taking seriously again the threats that might be around the corner?
14: Yeah, I'm really worried. It's not about viruses. Yes, of course, my responsibility is viruses, you know, health security. But I am worried about how we're handling even geopolitics, because there is always a solution, a political solution to our problems, geopolitical problems. But I don't see that. There is lack of leadership globally. And you can see the rise in conflict everywhere. And instead of having a political solution, our leaders are resorting into trying to resolve them through might. And I don't think that kind of attitude is helpful. So that's what I'm saying. But that lack of peace, that lack of focus on peace, because peace is the best medicine, is affecting everything. If you take, for instance, Ituri province, the DRC, it's the conflict which is affecting everything. Because of conflict, there is displacement. Because of conflict, there is attacks on healthcare. Because of conflict, there is no investment in the area. Because of conflict and lack of investment, there is hunger in the area. And because of conflict, you can imagine or a long list of evil in the region. That's why we always say in WHO, by the way, peace is the best medicine. So unless our leaders are serious to address their political problems or differences through political solutions, and there is war and there is conflict, it affects everything. It affects health, it affects the economy, it affects everything. So that's what I'm saying. So we have to be serious about peace. We have to be serious about cooperation. We have to be serious about political solutions. We have to be serious about global leadership.
0: We heard from the chief of the defense staff in the UK, and I think if he were addressing you directly now, he would say, yes, he is serious about peace, but the only way to guarantee peace at the moment, given the threat from Russia, is a big increase in military spending. In other words, what you are advocating, which is a greater spending on other things, including health, just is not feasible in the world we live in.
14: I think you can strike a balance. And I think if people are willing to invest in finding a political solution, it can happen. The most courageous choose peace. That's what I believe. So I'm not undermining the concerns of some people, but what I'm saying is, one, you can strike a balance. So you don't need to undermine health security to invest in the other security. But at the same time, if you're committed to a political solution, there is a possibility to find a path, to find a solution. So that's what I'm saying. So it's a matter of finding a balance, and it's a matter of more investment in political solutions. It's possible.
13: 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Until the next time, bye for now.

0: 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We'll join Business Daily in a moment. 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
1: I swam to shore and drove home. They fired rockets towards the city, even though there were many tourists there. The brutality of the war became apparent straight away.
0: In an hour, Crowd Science is asking, why does paper fold so well?
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3: On the History Hour this week, gems from the BBC archives, including Jordan's King Hussein on dodging assassination, Rostropovich on being stripped of his Soviet citizenship, and Nelson Mandela on surviving jail time on Robben Island.
0: This is the BBC World Service.
4: Coming up on Business Daily, I'm on a remote island off the coast of Sierra Leone, one that's been earmarked to become Africa's first eco-city, a business hub to rival Singapore or Hong Kong. Is that a realistic ambition in one of Africa's least developed economies? That's Business Daily with me, Ed Butler, on Sherbro Island after the news.
5: BBC News with Emily Thomas. The US and Iran have agreed a framework deal to end their war, which mediator Pakistan says will be signed on Friday in Switzerland. Donald Trump said he was authorising the toll-free opening of the Strait of Hormuz and removing the US naval blockade of Iran. Britain, France, Germany and Italy welcomed the agreement. The value of shares has risen. Oil prices have fallen. Japan's Nikkei and South Korea's Kospi were up between 4 and 5%. There's been a smaller rise in European markets. Ukraine says Russia targeted the capital Kyiv and other cities with multiple missiles overnight, killing at least 9 people. A monastery in Kyiv was also attacked. The Ebola outbreak in the Democratic Republic of Congo has continued to expand into new areas, despite intensified surveillance and treatment efforts. Health officials say there are now nearly 800 cases. Almost 200 people have died. The stepson of the Crown Prince of Norway has been found guilty of rape and one count of domestic violence. Marius Borkoiba has been sentenced to 4 years in prison. He had already pleaded guilty to drugs offences. The authorities in Pakistan have acknowledged a 9-year-old girl from Australia was shot and killed by a police officer. Hania Ahmed was in a car with her family when they were held up at gunpoint in Chakwal. Police arrived but apparently confused the family's car with the suspects. Britain is expected to announce sweeping changes aimed at protecting children online. The plans include banning under-16s from using social media and an overnight curfew on the platforms for older teenagers. And a mixed martial arts contest has taken place to celebrate Donald Trump's 80th birthday. BBC News.
4: Coming ashore on a desert island.
6: James Bond. You are now on the island. That's a beautiful Bond island. I know you are going to enjoy the stay.
4: I'm Ed Butler, and today on Business Daily on the BBC World Service, I'm in Sierra Leone, looking to see what a plan to transform this one island could say about the economic fortunes of the region as a whole.
7: Basically, a modern Singapore of West Africa that is sustainable and open for everyone, a place where people can live, work, play and retire.
8: We have a history of ambitious projects not coming to pass. We hope it's not going to be another one.
4: A bold plan to fix underdeveloped Africa. That's Business Daily from the BBC. It's end of school in Bonth on the island of Sherbro. Population 15,000 or so. It's a 5-hour drive down here from the capital, Freetown. In centuries past, Sherbro was a bustling British colonial trading post. Timber, gold, and also people sold as slaves to the American plantations. Since independence, the district's fallen into economic decline.
9: afternoon.
10: Hello, sir. Are you the pastor?
9: Yes, I'm a priest in charge.
10: Nice to meet you. My name is Ed from BBC. What's your name?
9: Ed, Reverend Richard Edward Harding.
10: Shall we go inside?
9: Yes, yes.
4: Reverend Harding and I step into the town's main Anglican church.
10: Wow, the beautiful old church. This has been here since the 1800s, I believe.
9: 1896.
10: 1896.
9: Yes, and it was built purely by the people of Shabru.
10: There are wooden boards on the roof. There's a corrugated iron roof, but some of the boards are coming down. This is a classic Victorian Anglican church, but like so much else here, it has seen better days.
9: I'm finding it very, very difficult for me to take care of repairs. Very little money.
10: Tell me about Bonth. What kind of a town would you say Bonth is?
9: Bonth is a peaceful place. Very, very friendly. People are very, very hospitable. Mostly fishing and teaching.
10: People are teachers?
9: Yes, they are teachers. Most people are teachers. You know, we still have people that are visionaries. They do think of better things, really, particularly the development of this place. There is now something happening that is very much tangible in the municipality and in the Shabru Island. You know, and the development will be something that will be really, really cherished. You know, so that the population in this place can increase. It can boom.
4: This is what he's talking about. The promotional video for the Sherbro Island project, computer-generated images, imagine future world-class clinics here, colleges, eco-resorts, even a new Pan-African movie studio on the island by 2040. Most of it is the brainchild of this man.
7: It was never in my wildest dreams to ever think I'd be trying to build an eco-city on an island off the coast of Sierra Leone. However, the people that have joined our team would not be putting their names at risk if they didn't think there was potential to do this.
4: That's Siaka Stevens. Raised in the UK, he's a former banker, an events promoter. He's also the grandson of Sierra Leone's first president, so he does have connections. And he has a bold business plan.
7: So the vision for Sherbro is to basically build in what I would describe as an Afro-dynamic eco-city. Basically a modern Singapore of West Africa that is functional, sustainable and open for everyone. A place where people can live, work, play and retire. And the foundation of that is an enabling environment that protects private and human capital.
4: Simple then. There have been years of hype about this vision, which was first announced in 2019, but so far, the only tangible result has been a signed deal with Sierra Leone's government, allowing Sherbro Holdings its own administrative and legal autonomy. Even its globally celebrated co-sponsor, the Hollywood film star Idris Elba, who is a childhood friend of Siaka Stevens, well, he accepts in media interviews that this does have the look of a long shot.
11: This is Sierra Leone. It's one of the poorest countries in the world. You know, investment isn't rushing through the door, okay? So what we needed to do is understand how to package an investment opportunity around this beautiful island without destroying it, being climate conscious, being eco-conscious, and being conscious that there is a youth culture across Africa of the average age of about 20 that wants something. And that's what Sherbro Island is.
4: Step one is providing the island with a basic level of infrastructure.
10: We just arrived on our motorbikes to what was the one and only land
4: of infrastructure.
10: We just arrived on our motorbikes to what was the one and only landing strip on the island. There's

0: state is something they're already that can work with, so the island is not a complete greenfield site, which is a huge benefit for the project, and it will happen.
1: Not everyone is so totally confident.
2: We have a history of ambitious project not coming to pass. We hope it's not going to be another one.
1: Florence Lilema-Kata is a journalist and activist who grew up in Sherbro. She's now based in the capital and remembers some of the region's past big promises, like the long-planned bridge connecting the capital with the airport.
2: We're all very excited. You know, a date was given to launch the bridge. Everybody was looking how that would boost tourism, how that would boost investment. And it just went into the cupboard of history.
1: Did they ever explain what happened?
2: I haven't had any explanation.
1: Also, for 20 years, people have been talking about tourism. But again, the dream has never materialized. How do you account for that?
2: Leadership. Leadership. We all have to be accountable. We owe the ordinary Sierra Leoneans a lot. For a family who lives in an average of $50 a month, even to acquire a meal per day, it's hard. And we could do better. I think we could do better.
1: Sierra Leoneans are used to being disappointed.
2: Absolutely. Since independence, our parents have died. You know, they had hope, but they died very disappointing. Because for a nation of such blessings of minerals, of landscape, and then the population we have, I think we could have done better than this.
1: Florence Kata here on Business Daily from the BBC World Service. Back near the airstrip on Sherbro, Siaka Stevens shares a joke with a group of workers. There's still no reliable power supply here, so the men are erecting what will become Sherbro's, and indeed Sierra Leone's, first ever wind farm. Just holes in the ground so far, but the country's energy minister Cyril Grant tells me this new form of power is a big deal, both for the island and country.
3: Having wind here enables us to exploit nature to its fullest, and so this will be quite something for the people of Bont.
1: Who haven't had much energy for a long time.
3: No, they do have energy, but it's from diesel plants, which are quite expensive, and we are quite excited at the prospect of having these wind turbines.
1: Yeah, and so were the locals who I spoke to, so that's good. Yeah. Tell me about the deal that has been signed with the Sherbro Alliance, because, I mean, some would say that's sort of turning into a state within a state almost, isn't it?
3: Well, so you may say that, but I think the deal that was signed gives the investors some sort of assurance that their investments will be protected for the long haul.
1: A bit of a slight to the Sierra Leonean governments, though, isn't it? That they need this kind of reassurance that it doesn't come anyway.
3: No, I think all around the world you have special economic zones. And the fact that it's an island, so it's isolated, it's on its own. So you can look at it as that kind of entity. And I think it works well.
0: This is good to have the first wind farm here. It shows with determination and progress what you can achieve. And this is just the beginning. So thank you very much for your hard work. Thank you.
4: Thank you.
0: When sometimes when I speak to people here, they've got no hope. So for this to be here, it's really, yeah. When we came here and said we were going to do it, we've done it. So I think that's, for me, that's the most important thing.
1: Well, perhaps he's right. In a place like Sierra Leone, with so many problems, so much hardship, maybe you do have to dream big. Otherwise, what's the point?
0: Africa is the last emerging continent in the world. Growing-ish middle class, big economies, Nigeria, Ghana, Ivory Coast, you know, the big economies close. It's all about risk, and we've heard too many horror stories. So if you can create somewhere that is less risky, a governance structure that people can trust in, independent judiciary, things go bad, can I go to arbitration? Can it be fair? Is it independent?
1: It's true, but we're in the island in one of the poorest countries in West

0: Africa,
1: yeah,
0: with some of the worst infrastructure,
1: yeah,
0: even within Sierra Leone,
1: yeah,
0: and you're 5 hours even from the capital here. Yeah. You don't have access to those richer middle class West African countries' economies like Ghana or Nigeria, Ivory Coast. This isn't the most obvious spot, is it?
1: No, it's not the most obvious spot on paper, but we are 6 hours away direct flight from Europe. We have the winter sun, an English time zone, and Sierra Leone is a very safe country. So we have all the natural attributes that are God-given, I would say, to make this an attractive destination.
0: So, is that where it begins? With tourism or what?
1: Yeah, I think there's a number of driving industries. But we have to look at future technologies like AI, blockchain, cryptocurrencies. But tourism, of course, is one of the priorities because of the natural assets, what we have here. And I think people would fly in of the winter sun.
0: How much do you think the African diaspora needs to play a role in this?
1: Huge. Look, a lot of our best minds live outside of the continent. How do you bring them back? If there was homes to purchase now to live here and retire, they would do it. There's a huge reverse migration, especially African Americans as well. A lot of them are tracing their roots to West Africa through slavery. So something like Shebro would automatically have that sentimental value. And it's something that I think we've all been yearning for.
2: Siaka Stevens. But the fact remains, there aren't any big international firms who've yet signed up to this vision. Well, except for Octopus Energy. Britain's largest domestic energy provider has supplied those wind turbines and solar panels that we were hearing about. So what's in it for them, I'm wondering. I asked its CEO of energy generation, Zoisa North-Bond, if this wasn't just corporate philanthropy, meant to make the company look good.
3: Definitely not philanthropic. When we were looking at building energy installations, what we wanted to do was understand the data sets, how things worked, creating something where we really learned about the local environment to find the things that would enable us to scale the model into the future for this amazing opportunity for the African continent, which I think holds 40% of all renewable resources. So it could be an absolutely incredible thing into the future.
0: And you see Africa as a huge potential market as well.
3: Absolutely.
0: It's a beautiful vision, but it's a very bold one. I mean, this is a staggeringly poor area. Could this just be a lost leader? You have the confidence, because there's a long way to go, right, before this becomes an area which can really support kind of sophisticated industry or a robust, even middle-income economy.
3: This is why you have to start with the smaller ideas, like this one. It will bring energy for the first time for, I think, 1,500 households, which equates to about 15,000 people. Businesses also included in that. Visions, of course, are very important, but don't get lost in them. There's a tremendous amount that we're learning here that we know already we can replicate, not only for Sierra Leone, but for West Africa, across the continent, more generally.
2: Back in the north of the island, villagers drag a large netful of wriggling fish onto the sand. I ask a few of them what they think of the Sherbro project. Most seem a bit hazy about what's even being planned.
4: Okay, this is Mustafa, he's the manager.
5: Hi there.
2: Back in town, Siaka introduces me to the guest house owner. We're sleeping here tonight. Electricity comes on at 8, I'm told. Meals only by individual request.
4: It probably is the best place on the island.
5: You've got a swimming pool with no water, there's a swimming pool.
2: If change is coming, there's clearly some way to go. I put that to Siaka Stevens.
1: Yeah, of course, but Rome wasn't built in a day. You know, I think the most important part of our project was the agreement with government. So now that the agreement was ratified, the wind farm project is now almost complete. I think from this year now onwards, you will see a gradual increase in the number of partnerships, deals. My job and Idris's job, I think what we're doing is just to get the ball rolling. You have to remember why we're doing this for. It's for the people of Sherbro and the people of Sierra Leone. You know, that's why, you know, I get not tearful, but today, because I was so happy talking to them and them working on the site. A project like this will succeed, will have huge ramifications throughout the economy of Sierra Leone.
0: Africa has seen a lot of false starts.
1: That's true, but I don't think they've met someone as determined, as stubborn as me, because I know the transformative impact it can have. I've been in it for so long and won't give up, you know.
2: Well, it is quite a vision, isn't it? A business hub that transforms African lives, that brings hope to millions who've maybe lost it. Even skeptics like Florence Matter struggle not to dream.
6: Shabwe is my homeland. It's such a beautiful place. And I hope this will not be in the cupboard of failed projects.
0: But you're not holding your breath.
6: Well, let's see. I'm hoping for positivity now.
2: And that's it for this edition of Business Daily. From me, Ed Butler, in Sierra Leone. Take care.

0: BBC World Service and now Witness History with me, Stefania Gotzer. I'm taking you back more than 30 years when the end of the war in Abkhazia forced thousands of people into a harrowing and deadly exodus across the Caucasus Mountains. I shall warn you that this program contains references to war and death, and some listeners may find them distressing. It's the 27th of September 1993, and Suhumi, the capital of a former Soviet territory called Abkhazia, is about to fall into the hands of separatist forces. 2 years earlier, the Soviet Union had collapsed, leaving Georgia an independent country, and Abkhazia a region within Georgia. In the modern Abkhazia, the Abkhaz people only accounted for about 20% of the population. They lived alongside communities such as Armenians and Greeks, and of course, ethnic Georgians, who made up almost half of the population. But now, Abkhaz rebels had taken up arms to seek independence.
1: A ferocious civil war is now raging in the west of Georgia. Troops loyal to the government of Eduard Shevardnadze are trying to crush remaining resistance in the breakaway region of Abkhazia, but it's proving tougher than they'd expected. The rebels have got reinforcements and they've mounted a counterattack. They declared independence last month, but Mr. Shevardnadze says this is still Georgian territory and he's prepared to fight for every inch of it.
0: Guram Odisharia is a Georgian poet born and raised in Abkhazia.
2: Suhumi was a very multicultural place. When I was growing up, everyone got along pretty well. There were a lot of Georgian Abkhaz families. Because of this, social relations were fairly peaceful. No one could have predicted the severity of the war that broke out on the 14th of August, 1992. I was on leave from work and went swimming when a military helicopter flew overhead. It started firing missiles. It turned out to be the Georgian military entering Abkhazia. I swam to shore and drove home. They fired rockets towards the city, even though there were many tourists there. The brutality of the war became apparent straight away.
0: Guram sent his wife and daughter to Tbilisi, the capital of Georgia, but he remained at home until the day Abkhaz forces took Suhumi.
1: After the fall of Suhumi, a mass exodus of refugees has begun. Families fleeing by boat or escaping along mountain paths because the roads have been cut off.
0: Guram first thought of leaving Abkhazia by driving along the coast, but the rest of Georgia had also fallen into civil war.
2: The roads were closed. We had no choice but to head in an unknown direction and ended up in the mountains. In the car it was just me, my mother, my brother and our friend, with almost nothing else. Just a few photo albums I really wanted to save and some documents.
0: It was a long journey inland, from the Black Sea coast to the small village of Sakeni, deep in a valley in the Caucasus Mountains. Beyond that point, the only way out of Abkhazia was a narrow mountain trail, too steep and dangerous for regular cars. A handful of helicopters carried the most vulnerable across the mountains into Georgia.
2: Sakeni was where I left my old car. I'd injured my knee in the city bombings and was walking with a stick. My mother said she would be able to walk, but when we approached the mountain, we were warned of its dangers. I realized I had to leave her with some relatives in the hope that they might be able to drive her later.
0: Guram tricked his brother into leaving without him. He told him that he was going to wait for a helicopter because he feared that if they set off together and his injured knee gave out, his brother would refuse to leave him behind and might stay with him to die in the mountains. After his brother left, Guram began to cross the pass with a friend.
2: It was raining and our feet were slipping, but we had to keep going. The further up we went, the worse the blizzard became. But there was no going back now. I had a jumper and a warm coat that I'd thrown into my car just in case, but I only had summer sandals and light trousers. We quickly went from warmth to sub-zero temperatures.
0: What he witnessed on that journey still haunts him.
2: I remember a woman who was carrying a bag with the remains of her child, who had died in the Suchumi bombings. Then I saw a husband and wife carrying a big suitcase each. The woman collapsed suddenly and I went to help, but she wasn't breathing. Someone checked her pulse and announced that she had just died. The husband immediately dropped his suitcase and fell beside her. When I tried to help him up, it was clear he had also died. I had never heard or read about people dropping like flies in this way. The main thing killing people was the stress of the situation.
0: Not only was the pass bitterly cold, it reached altitudes of more than 2,800 meters above sea level. At that height, the air is thinner, making movement slower and breathing harder.
2: At night, in the mountain pass, we would have hallucinations from the lack of oxygen. My friend was convinced he had arrived in some Viking territory. I sat down in a heap of snow and started falling asleep. This unbreakable slumber was dragging me down and I gave in. My friend caught up and started shouting at me to wake up. You will freeze, you will die. He was slapping my face and shaking me. Only after he found some perfume in his bag and sprayed it on my face, I opened my eyes to the familiar scent. I asked what perfume it was. Red Moscow, he showed me. Why did you even bring this? I asked. I felt a lump of snow next to me which revealed a frozen person underneath. And next to that, another. They had also rested and fallen asleep in that particularly difficult spot.
0: After 2 days in the mountains, Guram finally reached the village of Tuberi in the Georgian region of Svaneti.
2: I wouldn't have made it a third day. The locals had said it would be an 8-kilometer walk to Tuberi. But they must have been trying to make us feel better because it was no less than 50.
0: Guram and his friend were among the tens of thousands who fled through the Caucasus Mountains after the fall of Suhumi in Abkhaz hands. Hundreds are thought to have died along the way.
2: What kept me going was the thought that if I survived, I would describe every detail to show people what war truly is.
0: And so he did in his book, The Pass of the Persecuted. To this day, most of the world considers Abkhazia part of Georgia. In practice, however, it operates as a self-governing territory backed by Russia.
2: When the war started, I was cut off from my source of inspiration, my city, my people. I started writing again at 40, but this time I wrote short stories and novels instead of poetry.
0: That was Georgian writer Guram Odisharia describing the exodus of Georgians from Abkhazia at the end of the war in 1993. He was speaking to me, Stefania Gotzer, for Witness History.
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5: Listener Haruka in Japan wants to know why paper remembers its creases when you fold it. I visit a traditional paper mill, turn my hand to origami, and speak to the experts to find the answers.
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6: Welcome to the newsroom. I'm Ankur Desai. The US and Iran have announced a deal to halt their war.
7: First, the immediate and permanent end of the war and military operations on various fronts, including in Lebanon.
6: They said it would open up the Strait of Hormuz and remove the US naval blockade of Iran. Analysis to follow, also on the impact on global oil markets. Elsewhere, the stepson of Norway's crown prince has been found guilty of rape and sentenced to 4 years in prison. And we hear from people at the epicenter of the Ebola outbreak in the DR Congo.
8: It's a frustration, you know, losing health workers. Every outbreak, you know, we have to lose health workers. That is a really very, it's a frustration for me.
6: And the Netherlands considers speed limits for cyclists.
9: How far do you restrict freedom-loving cyclists in order to protect the vulnerable people on the bike lane? So the children, older riders, bikes are so integral to daily life.
6: We've got all of that to follow this news update.
10: BBC News with Emily Thomas. The US and Iran have agreed a framework deal to end the war, which mediator Pakistan says will be signed on Friday in Switzerland. Donald Trump said he was authorizing the toll-free opening of the Strait of Hormuz and removing the US naval blockade of Iran. Gary O'Donoghue reports.
11: After so many false dawns, it does seem that Washington and Tehran now agree on one thing, that a memorandum of understanding has been finalised, even if the elements stressed in each capital focus on those parts each finds it easiest to stomach. Another key apparent element of agreement is that Lebanon does feature in both sides' description of the deal, though with Israel and Hezbollah not signatories, there will be significant doubt over their willingness to go along with it. In truth, the deal, while crucial, is just a beginning. It will kick off a period of 60 days, during which the US and Iran will have to agree on how to destroy and remove Iran's nuclear material. That in itself could easily falter.
10: Britain, France, Germany and Italy welcomed the agreements between the US and Iran. A joint statement said the reopening of the Strait of Hormuz, a vital passage in the Gulf, was essential. The value of shares has risen, oil prices have fallen. President Volodymyr Zelensky has condemned a Russian attack on one of Ukraine's holiest sites, the Orthodox monastic complex Pechersk Lavra in Kyiv. The roof of the site's cathedral was badly damaged in a massive overnight bombardment of the capital and other parts of Ukraine. Mr. Zelensky called it one of the biggest Russian crimes against Christian culture today. Bishop Avrami of the Pechersk Lavra complex also spoke out about the attack.
12: The Russian church talk about how they care about holy sites and how they care for and defend their church here in Ukraine. This is an act of barbarism that cannot be ignored. I appeal to the international community to respond firmly and condemn the actions of the Russian Federation, which have violated a site sacred not only to the Ukrainian people, but also to the wider world.
10: The Crown Prince of Norway's stepson has been found guilty of rape and sentenced to 4 years in prison. Marius Borg Høibø was also convicted on one count of domestic violence and had already pleaded guilty to drugs offences. Here's Paul Moss.
13: This has been a long trial featuring torrid evidence. The court in Oslo heard how Marius Borg Høibø made videos of his sexual encounters, the women involved either asleep or otherwise incapacitated. Former girlfriends also accused him of assault. He was born from a brief liaison between his mother, Mette Marit, and a convicted drug dealer. She went on to marry the heir to the Norwegian throne. As well as rape and assault charges, he was also sentenced for transporting 3.5 kilograms of cannabis.
10: BBC News. The Ebola outbreak in the Democratic Republic of Congo has continued to expand into new areas despite intensified surveillance and treatment efforts. Health officials say there are now nearly 800 cases across the northeastern provinces of Ituri and North Kivu. Nearly 200 people have died. The authorities in Pakistan have acknowledged that a police officer shot and killed a 9-year-old girl from Australia. Hania Ahmed was in a car with her family when they were held up at gunpoint in the city of Chakwal. Police arrived on the scene, but apparently confused the family's car with the suspects and opened fire, killing the child and also injuring her father and brother. Australia's Prime Minister, Anthony Albanese, has demanded a full and transparent investigation. Britain's Prime Minister Keir Starmer has announced that the country's under-16s will be banned from using social media. He said social media was harming children.
14: Every parent can see it with their own eyes. Social media is making children unhappy. It's making it easier for bullies to harass and abuse them. And it could even be harming their mental health, exposing them to content that is dangerous, because that's what grabs the attention. It's designed to be addictive.
10: The measure is expected to come into force by spring of next year. It will affect platforms including TikTok, YouTube, Instagram and X, but not messaging services such as WhatsApp. A mixed martial arts contest has taken place in a huge arena outside the White House to celebrate Donald Trump's 80th birthday. The US president is a keen fan of the sport, but also holds shares in the company which runs it through a family trust. Legal attempts were made to stop the events going ahead. Tickets were sold privately. World News from the BBC.
6: Hello, you're listening to the newsroom from the BBC World Service with me, Ankur Desai. Welcome to the programme. After nearly 4 months of off and on again fighting, the US and Iran say they've reached a deal to halt their war. Both sides say they've agreed a framework for peace, including the reopening of the Strait of Hormuz. The deal has been a long time coming, as our World News correspondent Joe Inwood explains.
15: After what felt like weeks of false starts, of presidential promises that never materialized, last night, as he celebrated his 80th birthday with a UFC event at the White House, President Trump got to make the announcement he had been waiting for. The deal with the Islamic Republic of Iran is now complete, he wrote on social media. I hereby fully authorize the toll-free opening of the Strait of Hormuz. Ships of the world, start your engines. Let the oil flow. It was the result of careful diplomacy by Pakistani mediators, who had managed to emerge as honest brokers in a conflict with very little trust. Announcing the deal, Prime Minister Shahbaz Sharif said there would be an immediate and permanent termination of military operations on all fronts, including in Lebanon. Fighting between Israel and Hezbollah had looked like it might derail the talks. Neither side was directly mentioned, but will be expected to abide by the ceasefire, while Iranian state TV framed it as a victory for the Islamic Republic. In truth, very little is officially confirmed at this point. That will surely have changed by Friday, when the Memorandum of Understanding is due to be signed in Geneva.
6: For more analysis on this, I spoke to our correspondent in Jerusalem, John Donison, about the contents of the agreement.
16: It has very little detail other than to say the key issue, I think, for the Americans is the reopening of the Straits of Hormuz. They will lift their blockade of Iranian ports and Iran will allow shipping to pass. But that in itself could take 30 days to really start flowing because, of course, you've got to clear mines that have been laid in the Straits. And then what we're going to have is over the next 60 days, there is then this two-month period to really get into the nitty-gritty of the difficult issues, in particular Iran's nuclear program, what's going to happen to Iran's enriched uranium. So we haven't really thrashed that out yet. So while this is a sort of positive step, we're not there yet, I don't think.
6: It could be described that Israel is a wild card in this deal. They're yet to comment so far. Can they be trusted, therefore, to abide by the rules of the agreement, particularly with the clause that states that military operations must cease in Lebanon?
16: Israel is going along with this, but reluctantly. It's been dragged, kicking and screaming, really, to go along with this deal under pressure from its main ally, the United States. We had President Trump in an interview with the New York Times overnight saying that Benjamin Netanyahu, the prime minister here, was, as he called him, a very difficult guy. So I don't think US-Israel relations are great at the moment. And I think crucially, we're going to have to see what happens in Lebanon. Will the fighting between Israel and Hezbollah, Iran's proxy in Lebanon, will that stop? Because Israel is giving no signs that it's ready to pull out its forces, which are occupying a large chunk of southern Lebanon. It is saying it's going to maintain its operations there.
6: And because it's been such an uncertain time for so many weeks and months, it's going to be difficult to forecast whether this deal will hold. So it feels as though this can still change in the coming days before that agreement is signed on Friday.
16: It could do. I mean, I don't think Israel is going to go against what President Trump clearly wants in the next 5 days. But you're right, over the next 2 months, it isn't a done deal yet. And the truth is that we are basically back to the status quo before this war started. And when you think back to the initial war aims, we had President Trump and Prime Minister Netanyahu saying that one of the aims was regime change in Iran. Well, that hasn't happened. We haven't got rid of Iran's ballistic missile program. There's no mention of that in this memorandum of understanding. So then you get to the point where you say, well, look, if nothing really significant has changed, billions and billions of dollars have been spent on this war. It's caused huge damage to the global economy. Thousands of lives have been lost. But if nothing, those war aims haven't been achieved, you do have to ask, well, you know, what was the point of the war in the first place?
6: John Donson reporting there from Jerusalem. Well, the war and the subsequent closure of the Strait of Hormuz has caused what the International Energy Agency has described as the largest supply disruption in the history of the global oil market. Following the announcement of the peace deal, oil prices fell sharply and shares surged in Asian markets. I spoke to our business reporter, Nick Marsh, about what's likely to happen next with those markets.
17: Oil prices going down and staying down is completely contingent on this peace deal holding, and obviously then Iran, you know, ceding control of the Strait of Hormuz and allowing traffic to flow through it like it did before the war.
6: And I guess a lack of detail and clarity so far, could that still inject unease and uncertainty into the market for some time?
17: May well do, yes. I mean, today we've seen a, you know, an on the day reaction, as it were, with oil really dropping a lot. And, you know, where I am, you know, Asian markets really surging on that enthusiasm. If there is more uncertainty going forward, and we're talking about the next 7 days, but also, you know, the next weeks and months as the details really get hammered out, if we see more of that back and forth that we've been seeing up until now, where we think a deal's closed, then it's not, and then there's fighting and then there's not, yeah, you're going to see the price of oil respond accordingly, and we're going to see markets respond accordingly. And by the way, you know, the price of oil has gone down a lot. It's the lowest it's been for quite some time. It's around $83-84 a barrel for Brent crude. Still a lot more than it was before the war. You know, that was around $70 a barrel. So oil traders, they're seeing, you know, light at the end of the tunnel, but they know as well as everyone else that this is definitely not over yet.
6: And the war has had devastating effects for the global economy as a whole, hasn't it? The consequences have been quite devastating for many people.
17: Yeah, and to a certain extent, the economic damage has actually already been done. You know, nearly a billion barrels of oil have been taken out of the world's supply. Major oil producers, you know, Saudi Arabia, UAE, Kuwait, they've stopped producing oil because it's got nowhere to go. Not entirely stopped producing oil, but they've really, really cut down. Restarting those refineries, you know, it's not like flicking a switch. So that's going to take some time. Repairing all the damages as well, you know, Qatar's gas facilities, other oil refineries that have been hit, repairing that's going to take years and not months. And then just the logistical challenge of getting oil and gas and fertilizer, by the way. So many now planting seasons have been lacking the necessary amount of fertilizer out here in Asia. So, you know, by the time the harvest comes, you're going to feel those effects.
6: Nick Marsh in Singapore. To Ukraine now, and a brutal night. For over 4 hours, it was hit by waves of ballistic and cruise missiles and drones. At least 9 people were killed by the Russian strikes. Meanwhile, the first phase of negotiations about Ukraine joining the European Union will get underway today in Luxembourg. The country asked for membership following Russia's full-scale invasion back in 2022. But opposition from Hungary had been holding up the process. Our Europe correspondent Nick Beek joins us live now from Kyiv. Nick, another terrible night of attacks, as we just mentioned, and one particular attack on a UNESCO World Heritage site, which was also attacked.
18: Yeah, you're absolutely right, Anka. And we have actually come to this site. It is the Kyiv-Pechersk Lavra Monastery. It's a series of buildings. It dates back 1,000 years, UNESCO heritage, as you say. And I'm looking at the cathedral, which is gold-domed, but this morning is a place where emergency services are all around. The firefighters have been here overnight because there was a fire that took hold here. Very dramatic video. And just in front of me, you can see burnt-out debris that's fallen down from the golden roof. Some pieces of gold still evident. And the Ukrainians have really spoken out about this, saying that this is a completely unacceptable attack on their history, their culture, on Christianity. And we just heard from one official who said that a Russian drone had hit very near to the altar. The Russians are claiming that this was a defensive missile that ignited a fire. So this came, as you say, on a night where many, many missiles were fired, more than 70, 600 drones, the latest attack by the Russians.
6: I mentioned earlier as well, Ukraine wanting to join the European Union, so there will be talks today. How long could they go on for, though? Speculation it could go on for some time.
18: Yeah, absolutely. I mean, it could go on years, because if you look at other countries that have joined recently, it's taken a decade in some cases. Some people want Ukraine to be fast-tracked, to be part of the bloc as soon as possible. But what's happening today is that these talks are beginning, and the first phase that Ukraine has to do is prove that democratically it's able to join the European Union. So they need to show that they've rooted out corruption and that the rule of law applies here, that the judges, the courts, the parliament, all adheres to rules that Brussels and all the other capital cities agree with. So that starts today. They can move on to other discussions after that, but it is a long, long process. And as this diplomacy starts, it's clear that Vladimir Putin is sending his own message. We know that the G7 leaders are also meeting today, so he's not at the table during those talks, but certainly he's sending his missiles to this city, and in front of us we can see and hear the damage from what he's done overnight.
6: Okay, Nick, for now, thank you. Our Europe correspondent, Nick Beek, joining us from Kyiv. You're listening to the newsroom from the BBC World Service. More trouble for Norway's beleaguered royal family, as we were hearing in the news. Marius Borg Huber, the stepson of the country's crown prince, has been sentenced to 4 years in prison for rape and a host of other offences. Our Global Affairs reporter Paul Moss joins me live now with more details. Paul, just first off, tell us more about Huber and what we gather is a troubled past.
13: Yeah, he was born 29 years ago. His mother was a waitress. His father was a user of illegal drugs who was in prison by the time of Huber's birth. And his mother, though, went on to marry the Crown Prince of Norway, the heir to the Norwegian throne. Now, I should explain that the Norwegian family, royal family, is rather different to other royal families. It's more informal. It was nicknamed the bicycling monarchy because of one king who used to enjoy literally cycling around Oslo and chatting to people. However, there's no way around it. The marriage of Mette Marisen to the Crown Prince did raise eyebrows. And in a sense, Huber's always reflected his dual parentage. On the one hand, he did what other royals do. He hung out with rich and famous people. He went out, had affairs with famous models. But he also hung out with Hell's Angels and had a reputation for enthusiastic drug consumption, which saw him fined for drug possession in 2017. That, of course, though, nothing compared to the charges he's just faced at this trial.
6: Yeah, and what's he been convicted of?
13: He was convicted of 2 counts of rape. He said the sexual encounters were consensual, but the court found the women were unconscious and incapable of consenting. But then other girlfriends came forward to describe acts of violence. There was a photograph published of one of their flats with a knife embedded in the wall. Huber tried to win sympathy from the court. He said he spent his whole life known only as the son of his famous mother. He had a need for recognition, which led to alcoholism and drug addiction. But clearly that didn't convince the judges.
6: And how's this story gone down in Norway?
13: Well, you know, I said that the Norwegian family is very different to others, not so much focused on pomp and pageantry, but the seriousness of these offences has hit the family hard. Indeed, you can see statistically that support for keeping the royal family has actually dropped in Norway. But their troubles don't end there. I mean, it's emerged that Huber's mother was a friend of guess who, Jeffrey Epstein. She's now seriously ill with a respiratory illness. Meanwhile, Norway's Crown Prince's sister, Martha Louise, is also in the headlines. She's about to appear in a reality TV show along with her husband, who's a self-styled shaman who, amongst other things, has sold medallions which he claims can ward off COVID. Now, I know it's a cliche, but the Norwegian family really does provide the country with a sort of soap opera kind of entertainment, albeit one with some very serious offences involved, as was heard in the trial just finished.
6: Okay, we'll leave it there for now. Thank you so much, Paul Moss there, our Global Affairs reporter. Next, Britain has announced a ban on social media for all children aged under 16. Prime Minister Keir Starmer said the new restrictions were the right choice, which would be welcomed by most parents. He said social media was making children unhappy, harming their mental health, and potentially putting their safety at risk.
14: A technology that intrudes into every corner of a life, almost impossible to escape, that records every mistake. To deal with that as a teenager, on top of everything else, that's hard.
6: Our cyber correspondent Joe Tidy joins me now in the newsroom studio. Joe, what do we know then so far about the ban and what does it involve exactly?
19: Well, it's been obviously a long time coming. They've been talking about this for a long time. They've had this consultation running in the UK for many months now. And that only came out sort of about 3 weeks ago. So this is sort of a quick turnaround really from that moment to where we are today. But there was this announcement in the last sort of 45 minutes in Downing Street. So it's going to include all the big apps. So if you think about the big social media apps out there, Instagram, Facebook, Snapchat, TikTok, they're all going to go. Even the sort of slightly smaller one, like X, for example, they're being described as including. So there will be other apps included in this. Oh, and also YouTube as well, that's one. But it won't include WhatsApp and Signal. So messaging will continue. But the full ban will come into effect, he is saying, at some time in the spring next year. Apparently, he's saying the legislation is already there because of the Online Safety Act. So it will be sort of regulations written out and then enforced in the spring. There's also a couple of other extra bits as well. They're calling this kind of like an Australia Plus, because Australia became the first country to do this in December. So as well as a full ban for under 16s, there will be no live streaming for children. There'll also be potentially a curfew, they're talking about, on scrolling for people who are 16 and 17 at nighttime. And they're going to somehow bring in some laws to stop children talking to strangers on gaming platforms as well. So it goes further than previous sort of countries have done.
6: Yeah, that's interesting. And in terms of reaction to this, there is public support from some parents, I imagine, and probably opposition as well from some of those social media companies.
19: Absolutely. The social media companies are saying, you know, we can fix this. They've been saying this for a couple of years, of course. They don't want this ban to come in place. YouTube has already said that our platform is a vital place for children to go for news and entertainment. But there are so many parents, of course, who have been very, very loud in campaigning. And they're bereaved as well, some of these parents who have had children that have died in the last couple of years because of taking their lives, for example, from seeing harmful content on social media or things like cyberbullying or sextortion, those kind of harms. They have been very important and pivotal in this kind of movement to get this ban brought into effect. But certainly the UK joining an absolutely enormous growing list of countries that are bringing in these kind of policies. The OECD put out a report in April saying that 25 countries are either thinking about it or in the process of bringing in a ban. So certainly the UK not the first here and won't be the last.
6: So I was just going to finish on, could this be a bit of a domino effect? We'll see other countries adopting similar measures potentially and going even further.
19: Absolutely. So Australia was the first, but Portugal and Denmark are also considering this. They're kind of furthest along. But there are many other countries that are also looking at bringing in these laws very, very soon. So I think this is going to become the global standard, it feels like.
6: Yeah, really fascinating. Hey, interesting stuff. Thank you so much, Joe, for coming in. Joe Tidy there, our cyber correspondent with me live on the newsroom. The Ebola outbreak in the DRC has reached 782 confirmed cases and 181 deaths. The outbreak has continued to expand into new areas despite intensified surveillance and treatment efforts. Our Africa correspondent Anne Soy has been to one clinic in Ituri province where she met a patient who's going home after recovering from the disease.
20: About a dozen healthcare workers are singing and dancing as they escort a newly recovered patient from the Ebola treatment center in Mongwalu. Daniel Kitambala walks in front of them, holding a black plastic bag that has his disinfected belongings.
1: You're now going home. What message do you have for those people you're going back to?
21: The message for the people in the village is that they should come here for treatment.
1: There are those in the community who have not accepted the message about Ebola.
21: They should not listen to people. They should seek treatment. People are recovering. See, I have recovered.
20: Walking beside him is Dr. Risha Lukodu, the hospital director in Mongwalu. I ask him what this recovery means for them.
21: We have faced many challenges and witnessed many deaths. However, seeing the situation improve makes us very happy.
20: Dr. Lukodu is optimistic that the recoveries will help build trust in the healthcare system and boost the morale of hospital staff.
21: At the beginning, we faced significant resistance because many people did not believe Ebola was real. This made the situation very difficult to manage. Many residents were reluctant to visit health facilities. Today, we are seeing positive changes. People now understand the disease better and know the importance of seeking treatment.
1: We saw the reports of the young people who came and burned down the facility that was treating Ebola patients. What happened?
21: This happened at the beginning of the outbreak when Ebola had just been announced. Many people did not understand how the disease spread and reacted out of fear and misinformation.
20: That was in May. 2 days earlier, a similar facility in Rompara was burned down.
8: It was very complicated, you know, for the staff here, you know.
20: That's Dr. Risha Kojal. He's the lead clinician at the facility managed by the medical charity Alima in Rompara. He has been at the front line in previous outbreaks of Ebola and says the challenges he's encountered here are huge.
8: At the beginning of this outbreak, I lost some doctors here. I have a nurse, I have an anesthesiologist, I have a lab tech here. They are confirmed cases.
22: Anaonekana ana afya nzuri.
20: One of the medics recovering from Ebola is Mirel Gahindo. She's receiving treatment together with her 11-month-old child. I spoke to her through a glass screen separating patients from the green area where visitors are allowed to access.
23: Now I'm feeling better. My baby is feeling better. No more fever, no more diarrhea, no more bleeding, better.
20: She looks forward to going back home to her husband and two other children. But first, they must test negative for Ebola twice. Her doctor is optimistic she will. That would be reason for a little cheer where death and mourning have become all too frequent.
6: And so reporting. In the Netherlands, a two-week trial has started to impose a speed limit on cyclists. The Dutch government boasts, it's on their official website, that they're the number one country in the world when it comes to cycling. So why carry out this experiment? Well, our correspondent in The Hague is our very own great bike enthusiast, Anna Holligan.
24: This is such a Dutch dilemma, and the question at the heart of all of this is how far do you restrict freedom-loving cyclists in order to protect the vulnerable people on the bike lanes, so the children, older riders, in a country where bikes are so integral to daily life, from school runs to commutes, and every morning I ride about 20 kilometres an hour back and forth to school. That's the limit they're trialling in Houten, which is a place near Utrecht in the centre of the Netherlands. Every morning, I'm overtaken by teenagers on fat bikes, so these electric bikes that get their name from the size of the wheels, people in their 70s on e-bikes, commuters racing to the office. More than a quarter of all journeys here in the Netherlands are made by bikes. So the cycling infrastructure, it's a victim of its own success. The Dutch are trying to keep that world-class reputation. So this trial is happening because cyclist deaths rose pretty dramatically last year, 14% to 281. And on top of that, an estimated 81,000 cyclists ended up in accident and emergency rooms being treated for various kinds of injuries.
6: Anna Holligan reporting. Right, just a reminder of the main news before we go. The US and Iran have announced a deal to halt their war. They said it would open up the Strait of Hormuz and remove the US naval blockade of Iran. Thanks for listening to the newsroom with me, Ankur Desai, and from the team. Enjoy your day.
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0: This place is so remote that it's hard to imagine it as the front line of a major geopolitical row.
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27: Coming up on Crowd Science, listener Haruka wants to know why paper remembers its creases. It makes it the perfect material for origami, the Japanese art of paper folding. 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
27: I am struggling. That's Crowd Science with me, Caroline Steele, after the news.
29: BBC News with Vigialis. The US and Iran have agreed a framework deal to end their war. Donald Trump says he's authorizing the toll-free opening of the Strait of Hormuz and removing the US naval blockade of Iran. Britain, France, Germany and Italy have welcomed the agreement. Share prices rose. The price of Brent crude was initially down almost 4% to just under $84 a barrel. President Volodymyr Zelensky has condemned a Russian attack on one of Ukraine's holiest sites, the Orthodox monastic complex of Pecharovsk Lavra in Kyiv. The cathedral roof was badly damaged in a massive overnight bombardment. The stepson of the Crown Prince of Norway has been found guilty of rape and one count of domestic violence. Marius Borg Hoibu has been sentenced to 4 years in prison. He'd already pleaded guilty to drugs offences. Britain's Prime Minister Sir Keir Starmer has announced that under-16s in the UK will be banned from using social media. He said platforms were designed to be addictive and were harming children's happiness and mental health. Dozens of creators on the British-based adult content site OnlyFans have made allegations of fraud, violence and coercion involving rogue agents. OnlyFans says it takes user safety incredibly seriously. The Ebola outbreak in the Democratic Republic of Congo has continued to spread into new areas despite intensified surveillance and treatment efforts. Health officials say there are now nearly 800 cases. Almost 200 people have died. A fire that swept through a container home in northwestern Greece has killed four elderly siblings. The three sisters and a brother had been living in the container since an earthquake in the 1990s, supposedly as temporary accommodation. A mixed martial arts contest has taken place in a huge arena outside the White House to celebrate Donald Trump's 80th birthday. The president is a keen fan of the sport, but also holds shares in the company that runs it. BBC News.
28: We'll start by creating the structural creases. So place your paper with the colour side down.
27: Colour side down, okay. You're listening to Crowd Science from the BBC World Service, the show inspired by your curiosity.
28: Fold the paper diagonally.
27: And sometimes by your skills.
28: The corner to corner, ensuring the edges align precisely.
27: Crowd Science listener Haruka is helping me make an origami crane over a video call from Tokyo, Japan.
28: A paper crane is a symbol of longevity and healthy life, so it's special and iconic to us.
27: Origami is a Japanese word that literally translates to paper folding.
28: So the paper should naturally follow the creases you made.
27: And this is my first attempt at it. I'm struggling.
30: Just, why do you want to go the other way? Go this way.
28: The bottom side of the kite should be lifted.
30: Oh no,
28: to the top.
30: I have bad news. My kite doesn't have any flaps. So I think I might do the whole thing the wrong way around then.
28: Yeah.
30: Oh no.
27: Okay, so I'm going to keep working on my crane. In the meantime, I should ask you about your question.
28: My question for Crowd Science is, why is paper folding irreversible? Or why does paper fold so well?
27: And what made you think of this question? Were you doing origami and it came to you?
28: Yeah, well, paper folding origami is a familiar part of our culture. And I once spent nearly a year living in Bath in the UK. And one of my colleagues kindly invited me to join his family for Christmas dinner. And the question came to me while I was helping decorate the table with cloth napkins and tried folding napkins into cranes.
30: Oh my gosh, was that really hard?
28: Much harder than I had expected. With paper, you can make sharp, precise creases and carefully align edges and corners, right? But with cloth, that's much more difficult.
30: Given I can't do it in paper, I can't imagine how I would fare with a napkin. So did you manage it? Did you end up with a paper, well, a napkin crane?
28: Yes, I would say I managed it. But my napkin cranes were, I hope, charming, but not exactly elegant. So I think paper is obviously the best material for paper folding, right?
30: Yeah, it's almost like the paper has a memory that other materials don't have.
28: Yes.
30: Okay, well, I'm going to practice my origami. I'm going to try and find the answer to the question. Let's see which happens first. My money's on finding the scientific answer over learning how to make a paper crane, but we can see.
28: Thank you.
27: Thank you, Harika, for your question. Paper is so perfect for folding that it's the basis of an entire art form. But why does paper remember its creases in a way that, say, a cotton napkin doesn't? First, I think we need to find out exactly what paper is. I know it usually comes from trees, but how can a knobbly old pine make a crisp white sheet?
9: So we make the stuff in the beater, and then we pump it into here, into this chest.
30: To me, it sort of looks like fermented milk, kind of like cottage cheese. It's like white and lumpy.
27: We're being shown around this very noisy paper-making operation by Dr. Stephen Mann. He's a paper chemist, paper-making teacher, and a trustee here at Frogmore Paper Mill.
9: And this is the place where the world's first paper machine was commercially run and built, around 1803.
30: And so this is a historic paper mill. How different is it from a modern one? Like, is the process of making paper the same?
9: The process is the same. Paper was invented by Cylon, 105 AD.
27: Cylon was a Chinese court official, credited with inventing paper about 2,000 years ago.
9: He's known as the father of papermaking purely because he was the guy who actually wrote down the methodology for making paper.
30: So could you talk me through the process of how paper is made?
9: The vast majority of paper is made from trees. So you select the right type of tree, and the first thing you do is to so-called pulp the tree, which is reduce it to individual fibres. You then throw it into water to disperse the fibres, and then put it through a process where you mechanically work on the fibres. You essentially bash them.
27: And here at the mill, we can see this bashing in action.
30: So the pulp is moving really quickly, and then where's it getting squashed?
9: The bars on the roller interact with the bars on the bed plate, and the fibres get squashed in between.
27: Whatever the raw material, it could be pulp from a tree or, in this case, mostly recycled materials, you need to break down the fibres to prepare them for their future life as a sheet of paper.
9: The fibres get stretched, they get compressed, they get bent, and they get twisted. And all those actions damage the inside of the fibre, and that makes it more flexible.
27: Once the fibres have been bashed, or to use the technical term, refined, this watery gloop is ready for the next step.
9: So the fibres come up onto this continuously moving plastic mesh where the water drains through.
30: It's like a conveyor belt,
9: It's a sieve conveyor belt. See, it's nice and shiny because there's lots of water. The water content's slowly reducing. When you get to this point here that we call the dry line, and then you've got your sheet of paper that's now 20% fibre, 80% water.
30: That's interesting, because it kind of looks like just very wet paper, right? But it's only 20% fibre.
9: That's right.
30: And then passing under a roll, and that roll is just squashing water out. And it's, you know, it's strong enough to hold itself together. It's sort of, at the end of the conveyor belt, it's coming off and

0: you've got these individual fibres, and if you look at the structure, they're made from cellulose. And cellulose is just a long chain of glucose molecules. We all know glucose, it's just a common everyday sugar. And glucose contains a particular chemical group called the hydroxyl group, an OH group. And OH groups actually act like little magnets.
1: So that's an oxygen atom and a hydrogen atom, which are bonded together.
0: That's right.
1: And one's a bit more positive and one's a bit more negative?
0: On the OH group, the oxygen is negative, the hydrogen is positive. And if you've got two different fibres now, each with an OH group, then the oxygen on one fibre will be attracted to the hydrogen on the other fibre.
1: Yes.
0: And the hydrogen on that will be attracted to the oxygen. And that's a phenomenon that we call hydrogen bonding. And without hydrogen bonding, we'd all be lumps of jelly on the floor.
1: And paper would be lumps of jelly on the floor as well.
0: you wouldn't have a sheet of paper.
1: So this bonding between an OH on one fibre and an OH on another fibre is crucial. They're kind
0: That's the sticking thing together.
1: Yeah.
0: And nature makes the OH groups when it makes the glucose molecules. And the paper maker gets the OH groups on one fibre as close as he can to the OH groups on another fibre so that the bonding can happen.
2: The paper-making process of refining the fibres, then squashing them together, allows lots of sticky hydrogen bonds to form. And those hydrogen bonds are partly why paper folds so perfectly.
0: If you think about the sheet of paper, you've got the fibres themselves and you've got the fibre-fibre bonding. If you put a crease in the paper, what you're actually doing is you are destroying some of those hydrogen bonds. And they've gone forever, and you can never undo that damage. And the other thing you do is you damage the fibres. Some fibres you will break, some fibres you will partly break, and some fibres you won't break. So for that reason, once you've creased a piece of paper, you can't really uncrease it.
1: So the only way to get rid of the crease would be to sort of pull it all apart into fibres again and put it back through the mill.
0: Yeah, and start again, yeah.
2: So that's the simple answer to listener Harrika's question. Paper folding is irreversible because it permanently breaks some hydrogen bonds, as well as some of the fibres themselves. But importantly, not all of them, which is why it folds like a hinge rather than breaking in two. Now, not all paper folds equally. For example, it's easier to put a sharp crease in printer paper than in, say, a paper napkin. Why is that? And what's the best paper for origami? That's what we're looking at next. This is Crowd Science from the BBC World Service, the show that explores your science questions. This week, we're looking for answers to listener Harrika's question. Why is paper so good for folding? Harrika patiently tried to teach me origami at the start of the show, and I promised her that I'd practice. But I think I need professional help.
3: For the beginner, and the basic origami paper is called a kami. It's handy to control.
2: This is origami teacher Toshiko Kurata. I'm hoping that an in-person instructor might help me master the paper crane. But first, Toshiko is introducing me to an array of papers in front of us.
3: We have the craft paper, which is more like heavier and is stronger.
1: Yes.
3: Keep nice shape.
2: You've got some tracing paper in front of you. Is tracing paper any good for making origami?
3: Yes, but don't make a mistake.
2: It's an unforgiving paper. It remembers every crease. So if you get it wrong,
3: yes,
2: it's game over.
3: Yeah, I think so.
2: Any other papers we should touch on?
3: Oh, of course. Washi paper, please.
2: Okay.
3: So washi paper is a Japanese paper. It's usually handmade.
2: Got this some gorgeous patterns.
3: Yes, very beautiful design. And this is made from the mulberry, also maybe kozo. So different type of the tree. You can see the...
2: I can see the fiber. Plant fibers, yeah.
3: Yeah, so like made from long natural plant fiber.
2: Mm-hmm.
3: Feel like cloth-like.
2: Yes, it feels
3: kind
2: a bit cloth-like.
3: Cloth. Yeah, and it's softer.
2: So we've got washi in front of us, we've got kami in front of us.
3: Mm-hmm.
2: What would be best for making a paper crane?
3: So, all kind of paper I able to make.
2: Here we go again. Time to make the most of paper's handy hydrogen bonds.
3: Please face up to the colour side and try to make the triangle, please.
2: We're making movable cranes. And for this, Toshiko chooses the washi paper and recommends that as a beginner...

0: I use cami paper.
1: And always better to make a very sharp crease.
2: Okay, it really press it down on
1: it. Yes.
2: Okay.
0: While constructing my crane, it becomes clear how much origami relies on paper's memory for past folds. As you fold and unfold the sheet, you use previous creases as a visual guideline for where to fold next.
1: Follow the creases.
2: My folds haven't been precise enough. I've got a bit of bunching going on there. So I'll sort of squash it out.
1: Beautiful. Very nice.
2: Really?
1: Yes.
2: Thank you.
0: With Toshiko right next to me, I'm blossoming into an average student.
2: Woohoo! Diamond!
1: So now we have like the top have two triangle, mm-hmm. but that's going to be wings.
2: Ooh.
1: It's going to be move. And
2: okay,
1: then...
2: Okay, folding the wings down.
1: That to the end.
2: Yay!
1: The question is it moving or not moving?
2: Cute, look! I made a crane! So, just to describe what our cranes look like, they've got... Nice big wings like an aeroplane.
1: Yes.
2: Cute little heads that kind of point down. A nice,
1: very nice tall
2: like tail. A,
1: yes.
2: Pointing up. Okay, so should we try and move them?
1: Yes.
2: Make the wings
1: flap. So, pull back.
2: Wow! As I pull the tail, the wings are flapping.
1: And that is a movable version of an origami crane.
2: It's so cool!
1: Yes.
0: This is where the difference between the two types of paper we used, washi and cami, really becomes clear.
2: Mine looks more like quite jerky, whereas yours
1: are
2: more
1: smooth.
2: Yeah,
1: and those I think would be more like forced to move.
2: Less free.
1: Yeah.
2: Can I try flap your crane?
1: You will see.
2: Ah, yeah, it's much smoother. It's also less resistant. Like I have to apply less force to make it flap.
1: Yeah, this one like kind of feel freely to fly away.
0: My crane looks pretty good, even if I do say so myself. Its flapping motion is a bit stiff, but I love it all the same. So why is washi paper perfect for a smooth flap? Why is cami paper ideal for beginners? And why is tracing paper, paper you can see through, so unforgiving? We're heading to Manchester in the UK to meet a professor of paper physics, who I'm hoping can solve our paper puzzles.
3: My name is Bill Sampson. I'm a professor in the Department of Materials at the University of Manchester, and I study disordered materials, one of which is paper.
0: What's a disordered material?
3: Okay, something like paper is very much formed by random processes. The fibres are very, very much disordered in the plane. And thus, if you hold a piece of paper up to the light, you can see it's sort of cloudy.
0: There are sort of clearer patches.
3: Right.
0: Yeah.
3: That's the thing that papermakers call formation.
0: Yes.
3: And that's the disorder. And if you make paper from different kinds of fibres, the size of that disorder changes, and then things that you can do in the papermaking process can change the amount of disorder that you get in there.
0: When we saw the fibre pulp being bashed about in the paper mill, it was actually very controlled damage. How much the fibres are refined at that stage determines the type of paper you end up with. Basically, more refining lets the fibres pack together more tightly, meaning more bonds between the fibres and a denser sheet. While less refining means the fibres form fewer bonds and end up with more space around them.
3: The reason why the kind of papers that are easy to fold are easy to fold is because you've got the right amount of bonding. So you've got distance between the fibres. So there's a bit of room for things to move inside the structure. So as you bend to make a full fold, then fibres on the outside are going to be pulled and fibres on the inside are going to be squashed and fibres in the middle are going to get something in between, depending on where they are as you move through the direction of the sheet.
0: What kind of scale are we talking about here? Because I'm kind of picturing long fibres stretched over the fold, but are they smaller than that?
3: Yeah. I mean, the fibres depend on the vegetable matter from which the fibre has come. And let's say you're typically starting from a fibre that started its life in a tree, then you're dealing with things that are a couple of millimetres long and about 30 microns wide if they've come from softwood fibre. So that's narrower than the human hair and just a couple of millimetres long. If you're dealing with hardwood fibre, they're shorter and they're narrower, so they may be only 10 microns wide. But it'll be different for different kinds of paper.
0: So we've got lots of different kinds of paper in front of us on the table. We've got some origami paper. We've got tracing paper. And when I fold tracing paper, I mean, it really is unforgiving, isn't it? That fold is basically stuck there.
3: Yeah, but it's also very beautiful because you can see that tracing paper is now, where you folded it, it's gone a bit more opaque.
0: Yes, it has.
3: And that's because you've broken some bonds between fibres.
0: The fibres in tracing paper are about as densely packed and strongly bonded as you can get. And when you fold it, many bonds break, so it's easily damaged, making it a risky material for origami amateurs. But what about paper especially designed for origami?
3: So this is a piece of origami paper that's been printed, and let's see if we can just get a little bit of a focus on that.
0: So we're looking at a piece of origami paper under a microscope.
3: The best thing we can do to look at the fibres is actually tear this piece of paper.
2: Fun. Yeah.
3: So let's do that and see if we can get that underneath there. And there you can start to see.
2: It's so hairy.
3: There you go.
2: Wow.
3: So you can see those fibres. So those ones, they're a couple of millimetres long. They're about 20, 30 microns wide. And you can see that where I ripped the sheet, it's gone through layers. And that's because paper has a layered structure. This origami paper, I did a few calculations. It's about 8 fibres thick. And that layered structure is one of the reasons why it folds so nicely, is because the fibres are lying on top of each other, and therefore they can bend over each other and buckle into the spaces, into those voids between the fibres.
2: Could we have a go at folding it and seeing what a fold looks like?
3: What I'm going to do is I'm going to fold it, and then I'm going to score it with my fingernail. Now, if I get that under the microscope, you can see the line.
2: Very clear fold under the microscope. There's sort of a dark line.
3: And if you look along there, I did manage to find some fibres that were just starting to come out of the surface along the crease.
2: There you go. You can see.
3: You can just see there's some that's just starting to poke out a little bit. Now, I did some calculations about this kind of paper last night, and 1 centimetre of this paper would have about 3,000 fibres crossing it. So we're just breaking the odd one here or there.
2: So it's unsurprising that the odd one is breaking.
3: Right, exactly.
2: Yeah.
3: But it's an example of this. You've got this kind of damage that's happening in there, but it's very, very few.
0: It's time to bring out the cranes Toshiko and I made earlier. Why do they behave so differently from each other?
2: We've made some paper cranes, one out of cami paper, they flap, and one out of washi paper. And I think you can kind of hear that
3: the
2: washi one flaps more smoothly. Why is it smoother to flap?
3: Well, I suspect it's a slightly lower density. I think it may have slightly longer fibres as well.
0: The fibres in this washi paper are less densely packed than in the cami paper. But the difference is also down to where the fibres come from in the first place.
3: I would expect that the washi paper would probably include some mulberry fibres. Mulberry bark fibre's very long. Hard rubber fibre's only going to be a couple of millimetres long, whereas the mulberry fibre can be centimetres long.
2: Centimetres long.
3: So your number of fibres in the sheet becomes fewer. They're very well bonded along their length, because you can have a lot of bonds along a 2 centimetre fibres, more than you can get on a 1 millimetre fibre. So that, I think, would give you some nice flexibility to the sheet. And it just has a very nice feel to it, and that will come from the fibres that are in the sheet. So you can hear that it's softer.
2: You seem very familiar with these cranes. Are you an origami?
3: I'm not a current practitioner, but I've made many thousands of these cranes in my time.
2: Thousands? Really?
3: Yeah.
2: For fun?
3: Yeah, absolutely.
0: Very impressive. I can see how easy it is to get swept up in origami. Since making my first crane with Toshiko, I've already taught my partner and my sister this satisfying skill. And our final guest takes paper folding to the next level.
4: So this is origami bunny that I made.
2: Oh my gosh, it's so detailed. I mean, if I saw that in the distance, I might think it is a real rabbit or bunny.
4: So this is made from 1 sheet of paper.
0: This is Tomohiro Tachi. He's a professor at the University of Tokyo and researches origami and geometry. Over a video call, he's showing me a life-size, lifelike bunny that he folded from one piece of paper with a little help from his invention, the origamizer.
4: So this 3D form is designed in the computer.
2: This bunny is amazing. The way the ears are a little bit narrower at the base of the head and then they go out a bit and come in. I mean, it's so impressive. And on the surface, there are these little triangles.
4: Yeah, so this three-dimensional form is made of small triangles. So that's how you model 3D models in computer graphics. And the algorithm is computing some origami folding between these triangles to make it foldable from 1 sheet of paper to that given shape. For that, I use some computational geometry techniques to design this. I designed the software to do so because I thought cannot make it by myself to arrange all of these triangles. You have to compute all of the creases all at once.
2: Okay, clever. So you can put the information into your software about
0: what you want to make, and the software can kind of spit out a solution in a way. This is how you could do that.
4: Yes, that's right.
0: So does a machine do the folding for you?
4: So the computer tells you the crease pattern where you fold, but you have to fold by your hands.
0: Amazing. How long did it take you?
4: So this took me 10 hours or so to fold from one piece of paper.
0: Oh my gosh. This software can create a folding pattern for any 3D object, though you still need a lot of skill and patience to fold the structure itself. Professor Tachi also researches other styles of folding. Next, he shows me a famous abstract style of origami.
4: This is it.
0: Oh, wow. Okay.
4: So this is a mirari.
0: That's so cool.
4: So this is called mirari. It's a sheet of paper folded along the patterns of parallelograms.
0: Parallelograms are basically tilted over rectangles.
4: That can fold to very compact state and then deploy in both directions.
0: It's how if you wanted to carry some paper around with you in your pocket and not scrumple it up. That's the kind of fold you need to do, although I imagine it probably takes a while. Together, the folded parallelograms make a series of mountains and valleys, which beautifully collapse into each other to make a flat sheet if you apply some force. A bit of force in the opposite direction and the mountains and valleys return.
4: So this has been used for folding the map. You can just open it very quickly. If you pull it in one direction, it pulls out in other directions. Every fold line is synchronized. And that's very useful for deployable structures. This has been once used for folding solar panels in outer space mission.
0: That's so clever. So it's a way of making them compact and able to expand without damaging them. Is paper often kind of a useful starter or practice material for more complex designs, like, say, solar panels, which obviously can't be made out of paper?
4: Yes, so these geometries can be applied to more advanced engineering applications, but to come up with these patterns, we use papers as the first prototyping material.
0: Professor Tachi has developed variations on the Mura-Ori fold for high-tech applications, which could use all kinds of different materials. But the simple fact that paper lends itself so well to folding helps make this all possible.
4: Folding a sheet of paper is a good tool for my research, in particular to come up with some new idea and then share some idea with others. So fold together with my students, I can find some new research topic. And I enjoy folding with my family.
0: Oh, that's so nice.
4: That's my hobby part of origami.
0: Origami generates ideas that go beyond paper. The folding patterns can be used for solar panels, tiny medical devices, even emergency shelters. But at a much simpler level, there's a lot to be said for the pure joy of folding, as I discovered for myself when learning to make a crane. And for that, I thank Paper's Fibres, its hydrogen bonds, and listener Harika for her question. Over to you for the credits.
5: That's all for this episode of Crowd Science from the BBC World Service. The question was from me, Haruka, in Japan. The presenter was Caroline Steele, and the producer was Kathy Edwards. If you have a question you'd like the team to unfold, please email crowdscience@bbc.co.uk. Thanks for listening. Mata ne.
0: Thanks, Harika. And don't forget, you can also send your questions to us on WhatsApp. Just message us or send a voice note to +44 8000 314 773. Bye!
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10: Hello and welcome to The History Hour with me, Max Pearson, the past brought to life by those who were there. This week, gems from the BBC archives, including the cellist Rostropovich, stripped of his Soviet citizenship in 1978.
11: It was totally unexpected. No one had spoken to us. They took the decision and drove us out.
10: Nelson Mandela revealing how he survived prison in South Africa.
12: It was a very terrible time because Robben Island could be very cold, and they were very scantily dressed without underwear. That cold go right into our marrows.
10: Plus Pablo Picasso and fellow artists on a surrealist summer in 1930s France, the inspiration behind Anton Chekhov's most famous play, and Jordan's King Hussein on facing assassination attempts.
13: The assassin was still shooting. One of the bullets glanced off a medal I was wearing. Another passed so close to my ear that it left some burns.
10: First, today's news.
14: BBC News with Emily Thomas. The US and Iran have agreed a framework deal to end the war, which mediator Pakistan says will be signed on Friday in Switzerland. The agreement includes the end of the war in Lebanon. Israel and Hezbollah do not appear to have been part of the deal. Our international editor Jeremy Bowen is in Beirut.
15: The agreement is not a peace deal. It is a memorandum of understanding that extends the ceasefire, reopens the Strait of Hormuz that Iran only closed when it was attacked, and lifts the US Navy's blockade of Iranian ports. It defers the thorniest issues, starting with Iran's nuclear plans, to future negotiations. A potential stumbling block is Israel's stated determination to continue its war here in Lebanon against Iran's ally Hezbollah and to stay in territory it's occupied.
14: Saudi Arabia, Kuwait and major European countries have welcomed the agreement between the US and Iran. In a joint statement, Britain, France, Germany and Italy said the reopening of the Strait of Hormuz was essential. The value of shares has surged in Asia with a smaller rise in Europe. Oil prices have fallen. President Volodymyr Zelensky has condemned what he said was a Russian attack on one of Ukraine's holiest sites, the Orthodox monastic complex Pechersk Lavra in Kyiv. He called it one of the biggest Russian crimes against Christian culture today. Russia has denied targeting the site. The overnight Russian strikes have killed at least 10 people in Ukraine. Nick Beek is in Kyiv.
16: For more than 4 hours, waves of ballistic and cruise missiles and drones hammered Ukraine. In Kyiv, the Pechersk Lavra Monastery, a 1,000-year-old UNESCO World Heritage Site, was seriously damaged. The head of the Orthodox Church of Ukraine called it another Russian crime against humanity, against history, against Christianity. Russian officials said 3 people were killed in Ukrainian strikes.
14: The Crown Prince of Norway's stepson has been found guilty of rape and sentenced to 4 years in prison. Marius Borg Høibø was also convicted on one count of domestic violence and had already pleaded guilty to drugs offences. His mother, Mette-Marit, is married to the heir to Norway's throne. Høibø's biological father was himself a convicted drug dealer. Here's Paul Moss.
17: He was convicted of 2 counts of rape. He said the sexual encounters were consensual, but the court found the women were unconscious and incapable of consenting. But then other girlfriends came forward to describe acts of violence. There was a photograph published of one of their flats with a knife embedded in the wall. Høibø tried to win sympathy from the court. He said he spent his whole life known only as the son of his famous mother. He had a need for recognition, which led to alcoholism and drug addiction. But clearly that didn't convince the judges.
14: This is the World News from the BBC. Britain's Prime Minister Keir Starmer has announced that the country's under-16s will be banned from using social media. He said social media was designed to be addictive and was harming children's happiness and mental health. The measure is expected to come into force by the spring of next year. It will affect platforms including TikTok, YouTube, Instagram and X, but not messaging services such as WhatsApp. Mr. Starmer says the move is about siding with families over technology companies.
18: I think most parents will welcome this action. I want this message to be heard loud and clear. I am not prepared to compromise on the safety and happiness of our children. And that is why this ban must happen, and that is why this ban will happen.
14: The Ebola outbreak in the Democratic Republic of Congo has continued to expand into new areas despite intensified surveillance and treatment efforts. Health officials say there are now nearly 800 cases across the northeastern provinces of Ituri and North Kivu. Nearly 200 people have died. Despite restrictions on public gatherings, local media say many venues are still crowded. A fire that swept through a container home in northwestern Greece has killed four elderly siblings. The victims, three sisters and a brother, had been living in the container for about 30 years. They'd been provided it as supposedly temporary accommodation following an earthquake that struck the area in the 1990s. Starbucks in South Korea will shut its stores for half a day next week for staff to attend a history lesson following a public backlash over a promotional campaign. It comes after last month's marketing push that evoked a brutal military crackdown in 1980 on pro-democracy protesters. It launched a Tank Day reusable cup on the anniversary of the uprising. And that's the world news from the BBC.
10: Hello, this is The History Hour with Max Pearson. The story is featured on Witness History here on the BBC World Service. And this week, we're marking International Archives Week, set up to highlight the importance of protecting the world's historical records for future generations. Each story you'll hear has been uncovered from the BBC archives. Some are landmark recordings, some a little known and a little strange, and some have not been aired for decades. All, though, illustrate the value of preserving our audio recordings. And we start with a discovery by BBC curator Joe Schultz, a remarkable interview with one of the greatest musicians of the 20th century, Mstislav Rostropovich. It was recorded in 1978 after the legendary cellist had been stripped of his Soviet citizenship for so-called unpatriotic activity.
19: Not one word, screw. Not one word. We love our country. We're not against our government. We're not against. We're not political people. You know, we only try help for our arts, for our music, for our literature, for our people, for our country.
20: Mstislav Rostropovich was born in 1927 to a musical family in Baku, Azerbaijan, which was then part of the Soviet Union. He was a child prodigy and quickly became a darling of the Soviet leadership, which cultivated the best Soviet artists in its competition with the West. Traditionally, composers had written the most exciting music for violin, but Rostropovich wouldn't stand for that. He was determined to elevate the cello to the level of the violin, and he convinced the world's leading musicians to compose works for him. In doing so, it's said that he shaped the history of the cello more than any other person. But he grew increasingly disillusioned with Soviet repression.
21: The Red Army, which just a few short weeks before had gone home, was back. The Czechs and the free world had not anticipated this. But the hammer and sickle had returned to pound and cut the Czechs' hopes of a liberal, self-governing communist way of life.
20: In 1968, Soviet-aligned Czechoslovakia experimented with political and economic liberalization. In response, Soviet tanks rolled into Prague and crushed any resistance. Rostropovich was due to perform at the Proms in London the following night. In a twist of fate, he would be performing with the Soviet State Symphony Orchestra, playing a piece composed by the Czech Antonín Dvořák. As he played, tears streamed down his face. The performance is still remembered for its raw emotion, often interpreted as an apology. The following year, Rostropovich's privileged position in society began to crumble. The Soviet writer, Alexander Solzhenitsyn, had won international fame with his novel One Day in the Life of Ivan Denisovich, which lifted the lid on the horrors of Soviet labor camps. He was persecuted by the regime, leaving him destitute. But in 1969, Rostropovich and his wife, the renowned opera singer Galina Vishnevskaya, gave Solzhenitsyn a place to stay.
19: Government official people tell to Galina and to me, please take off Solzhenitsyn from your home. And we tell, no, we have not reason. That we not speaking with Solzhenitsyn about politics. But Solzhenitsyn is a human being and our friend for many things, for something we possibly make different point of view. but that's human. That's why we immediately refused this proposition.
20: Rostropovich wrote a letter to the Communist Party newspaper Pravda defending Solzhenitsyn and demanding that every man must have the right to think independently and express his opinion about what he knows. It was an incredibly bold move, and he was punished. Rostropovich was banned from playing outside the USSR, and performances at home reduced dramatically.
19: Before, my house was open door. So many people coming, my guests, my friends, and always non-stop telephone. But already the last 2 years, I was near to alone in my home with my family, because all people, even my friends, avoid make contact with me.
20: By 1974, with his career in tatters, Rostropovich applied to leave the USSR for 2 years. The Soviet leader, Leonid Brezhnev, granted his request. In May of that year, he began a new life abroad with his wife and two daughters, quickly establishing himself as one of the leading conductors and cellists in the West. But in March 1978, his world was turned upside down, as he told the BBC's Russian service days later.
11: In the evening, on the 15th, Galina Pavlovna and I were sitting watching television together and the news came on. And we heard about it on the news. At that moment, the phone rang. It was the National Symphony Orchestra calling me from Washington. In amazement, I walked over to the telephone and they said, "You know, we're watching the news on TV right now that they've stripped you of your Soviet citizenship." It was a tremendous shock for us. It was totally unexpected. No one had spoken to us. No one asked us anything. It just happened like that. They took the decision and drove us out.
20: In the days that followed his exile, the New York Times suggested it was probably driven by a hardening mood in Moscow towards the outside world and dissent.
11: I think they're doing it so that everyone will worry that it could happen to them too. You know, in 1936 and 1937, so I'm told, I'm too young to remember, but I read a lot about it, every family worried that at any moment they would come at night, arrest you and take you away. Every family felt it, regardless of whether they were guilty of any kind of anti-Soviet activity whatsoever.
20: In the late 1930s, the Soviet Union was in the midst of Joseph Stalin's Great Terror, when anyone the Soviet leader saw as a threat was purged. Millions were sent to the Gulag work camps, with around 750,000 executed.
11: I hope things don't get as bad as that now. I pray to God that such misfortune won't fall on my country again. But all the same, now they've taken away our citizenship, everyone can start to worry. Maybe they'll take mine away too. It's just a way to make people feel a kind of cowardice, to force them to tremble in the face of completely groundless, unjustified decisions.
20: Rostropovich and his wife were labelled ideological renegades by a Soviet government newspaper.
19: That's nobody understand this. Nobody in our country also nobody understand.
20: This is BBC's Ludovic Kennedy interviewing Rostropovich a few weeks after his citizenship was revoked.
1: Sir, let me ask you this. When you lived in Russia, how much private criticism was there of the Soviet government and all its repressive and restrictive measures?
19: All my friends criticize exactly like we criticize, but only different. We tell this openly, and our friends think about this, but not tell openly.
20: It seemed like one of the greatest musicians of his day would never see his homeland again. He enjoyed great success in Europe and North America, but he kept a watchful eye on news from the East. And eventually, the political climate changed. Mikhail Gorbachev's transformation of the Soviet bloc led to the fall of the Berlin Wall in 1989, and in sheer joy, Rostropovich played Bach cello suites beside the crumbling wall all night long. The videos were beamed around the world to millions. In February 1990, he made a triumphant return to Moscow as music director of the Washington National Symphony Orchestra. In 2002, he was interviewed again by the BBC about his life and, more specifically, his love for his instrument.
2: Our life not so easy. Cello, heavy instrument, and our travels, especially with aircraft, give to us many, many difficulties. That's why we suffer more than violin player or flute player. But because we suffer, we is beautiful.
10: The words of Mstislav Rostropovich, who died in 2007. And that story was brought to us by one of the BBC's curators, Joe Schultz, who discovered the recording. Let's unpack that a bit with Joe. How did you find that interview?
20: So Russian music and culture's always been of interest to me. I've actually got a PhD in Soviet musicology. I've got a long-standing interest in how state powers can affect and influence their own artists. And given that citizenship and what makes someone qualify as an accepted community member are such huge topics in the current climate, I just decided to see what I could find on Rostropovich in the archive. As we heard, he had his citizenship revoked by the Soviet Union, despite being one of the most celebrated artists of all time. So yeah, I was amazed that we found such interesting footage. We think that some of these interviews probably hadn't been heard since the 1970s. So yeah, it was a really exciting find.
10: Extraordinary. The BBC, of course, has existed for more than 100 years. So you're digging in an enormous archive when you're looking for something. What are the other sorts of materials that are kept in our archives?
20: Yeah, absolutely. I mean, we've got millions of assets across a wide range of media. So as well as the radio content, which is my specialty as a radio curator, we've got a huge amount of audiovisual materials that goes across the total range of the BBC's TV output. We've got an extensive still photo library. We've got one of the largest known collections of sheet music, which is a working library that serves the BBC performing groups and the BBC proms. And we've also got a base at Caversham, where we house the Written Archive Centre. Here we've got correspondence, contracts, and so on from stars and other people that did work for the BBC across its history. So yeah, we've really got material that covers all bases in our archives.
10: And it's a vast amount of material. Where is it all kept?
20: So we recently moved to the Broadcast Centre in White City in London, although the vast majority of our holdings are held in third-party storage, and these get delivered to the Broadcast Centre as required. There we've got a large storage room which holds incoming and outgoing assets. So we're still working with these physical tapes, vinyl, photo negatives, what have you. And we've still got some facilities on site, including digitization on demand. So quite a large portion of the archive has been digitized. There's a lot more to do. And we're hoping that AI tools such as speech to text, voice recognition, they may help us unearth more things in the future that we didn't know that we actually had.
10: You talk about audio tape and vinyl and stuff. The BBC's early attempts at recordings go back through some extraordinary techniques. And this is all physical stuff, which is still recorded on cylinders and things like that as well?
20: Yeah, we still use all kinds of physical media, and we've got the actual original machines to play these back as well. So no, we're dealing with all kinds of assets here.
10: And there must have been some amazing things thrown up by people working within the archives. What stands out for you from recent times?
20: Yeah, we've discovered many things over the years. Probably one of the most notable was one of my colleague, Elliot, who found a Beatles interview a few years ago, which hadn't been heard in 60 years. So this was a really lucky find. He and his team had just checked a sample of some recently digitized reel-to-reels, but they weren't listening to them all the way fully. And Elliot just happened to select a handful to listen to, and the second one was the Beatles one. So it was really a kind of a needle in a haystack situation. Another of my colleagues, Tarek, found an obscure archived interview with Lieutenant Renya Mutaguchi, which was for the 80th anniversary of VJ Day. This was actually in Japanese and never made it into the original program for which it was recorded. But we were able to get it translated, and it ended up making it into the second MAP Radio 4 History podcast, which shed an entirely new light on an old story. But, you know, we find interesting recordings all the time. I mean, just the other day, I found an incredible recording of a woman who lived through the siege of Paris in the 1870s, describing her experiences there as a young girl. And whenever we find interesting stuff, we try to pass it on to the witness history team wherever we can.
10: And it may be sort of clear to the likes of you and me why this stuff is important, but for a wider audience, why is it important to protect an archived material like this?
20: Yeah, I mean, it's absolutely essential. It maintains society's collective memory. It ensures that organisations, just like the BBC, don't lose their history and heritage. Through housing and using this stuff, we're able to tell stories of communities all across our society, understand our past, and kind of reflect the society that we all live in today.
10: That's the BBC curator, Joe Schultz. And now another landmark recording from the BBC archives that gives a new insight into the well-documented life of one of the towering figures of the late 20th century. Because we're going back to the 1960s when Nelson Mandela was leading the fight for majority rule in South Africa. Here's Jen Dale.
3: In 1960, South Africa was under the apartheid regime, which legalised racial segregation and discrimination. Nelson Mandela was part of the African National Congress, the ANC, which argued that all races should have equal rights and the vote. After years of peaceful protest, the movement decided they had to be more militant, as he told a 1990 BBC documentary.
12: To resort to violence was a very agonizing decision. We had done everything in our power to try all options open to us. Not only was there no improvement as far as our living conditions are concerned, but the government took advantage of our commitment to non-violence and decided to even be more vicious.
3: Things came to a head in March in the township of Sharpeville when 69 protesters were killed by police. Fearing retaliation, the government declared a state of emergency and banned the ANC. The ANC formed a military wing known as Spear of the Nation, with Mandela at the helm.
12: I had a very young children, a young wife, but the instruction came from the leadership that I must go underground and organize now resistance against the government, the armed struggle in particular.
4: Mandela, tagged by the press the Black Pimpernel, travels in and out of the country, constantly on the move, in disguise.
3: During that time, bombs were planted to sabotage government infrastructure and cause economic damage. In 1962, Mandela was arrested.
4: At the Rivonia trial of 1963, Mandela and nine others are charged with sabotage and attempting to overthrow the state.
22: I have cherished the idea of a democratic and free society in which all persons will live together in harmony and with equal opportunities. It is an idea for which I hope to live for and to see realized. But my Lord, if it needs be, it is an idea for which I am prepared to die.
23: Accused number one is found guilty on all four counts. Accused number two is found guilty on all four. Sentence in the case of all the accused will be one of life imprisonment.
3: On the 13th of June 1964, Nelson Mandela was taken to Robben Island in the Atlantic, 7 kilometres from the South African mainland.
24: It's been a leper colony, a military base, but most famously the place where Nelson Mandela was banished for 18 of the 27 years he spent in jail.
3: The sign over the entrance to the prison read, "Welcome, we serve with pride." There were several long, rectangular, one-storey stone buildings and tall watchtowers at each corner of the perimeter walls, topped with spirals of barbed wire. He spoke about his arrival with acclaimed American playwright Arthur Miller in a 1991 BBC documentary, Arena, Miller Meets Mandela.
25: Can you recall the day when you first stepped onto Robben Island with a life sentence in front of you?
12: I remember that day very well. They woke us up at midnight and told us that we were being flown to a place where we would have perfect freedom within, behind prison walls. And that turned out to be Robben Island. They took us there in an army plane. We were in separate cells. Each one has its own cell. You could hardly do any exercise there. It was so small.
3: He had a bucket for a toilet, a mat for a bed, and a small barred window.
12: It was a very terrible time because Robben Island could be very cold. And they were very scantily dressed without underwear. And that cold, you know, would go right into our marrows.
3: They were made to do hard labor.
0: Well, we worked firstly inside the prison in a courtyard. What they did was to bring stones, which we had to crush into fine powder, and which was a very heavy type of work indeed. Later then, they took us to the quarry to dig lime. Very difficult thing, you know, to dig, because it is between layers of rock, hard rock. To get to the lime, you have to break the top layer, and then you scoop the lime out.
3: Hard labor outside and hard living conditions inside with strict rules. Prisoners couldn't sing, they couldn't whistle. But Mandela found ways to make things a little more bearable.
12: We learned to befriend a warder in charge of the section, because in many cases he is more important than the commissioner of prisons. Because if you went to the commissioner of prisons and you said, it is very cold, I want 4 blankets, he would look at the regulations and say, no, the regulations say that in winter you must have 3 blankets, not 4. But if you went to the warder in charge of your section and you say, I want 4 blankets, he just goes to the storeroom and gives it to you, if you're friendly with him.
3: But a friendly warden was no substitute for seeing the friendly face of a loved one. On Robben Island, that was a rarity.
12: My wife saw me every 6 months, or 30 minutes.
5: Was there a glass between you?
12: Yes, there was a partition. At first, I could communicate with her every 6 months, write one letter to her and received a letter from her. That was the only letter that was allowed. Then later, the period was reduced to 3 months, and later, to a month.
3: Despite the lack of contact with the outside world, Mandela and his co-inmates found innovative ways of getting news.
12: Sometimes we'd be lucky to work not very far from a rubbish dump. And of course, it can be gold. You can find newspapers.
5: Yeah, right.
12: And then on such days, we used to accumulate a lot of information.
3: And they managed to send out information too.
0: It is the duty of political prisoners, when they come to a place to prison, to work out ways of keeping in contact with their constituency. For example, I was able to smuggle out a number of letters for publication. And it was only when they had been printed that they became aware of what was happening.
3: After 18 years at Robben Island, Mandela was moved to prison on the mainland. But his hope for freedom didn't diminish.
12: When you are a political prisoner and there is growing support for the ideas for which you are now suffering, you are immediately put on a level where hope becomes very strong. Now, that feeling remained with us throughout the 27 years. The certainty of final victory was always there.
3: The final victory came on February the 11th, 1990, when Nelson Mandela walked free from prison after serving more than a quarter of a century behind bars. But he looked back on his time in prison without bitterness.
12: I would like to think in terms of the advantages which I gained from serving a long jail sentence. The ability to be able to see yourself in action in the past and the mistakes and weaknesses which you committed and the excitement of preparing for the future. I found these very rewarding.
10: Words that are still able to inspire. In 1994, Nelson Mandela became South Africa's president, the country's first black leader after free elections. He died in 2013, aged 95. Those archive recordings were brought to us by Jen Dale, and we'll have more gems from the BBC collections when the History Hour returns in just a moment.
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10: Coming up in part two of the History Hour, the Jordanian king who saw off numerous assassination attempts to become one of the Middle East's longest-serving leaders, the inspiration behind Anton Chekhov's most famous play, Three Sisters, and Pablo Picasso invites fellow artists for a surrealist summer in the south of France.
9: Picasso liked meeting friends that he knew through somebody else, you see. He didn't like people he didn't know.
10: First, a news summary.
14: BBC News with Emily Thomas. The US and Iran have agreed a framework deal to end their war. Donald Trump says he's authorizing the toll-free opening of the Strait of Hormuz and removing the US naval blockade of Iran. Saudi Arabia, Kuwait, and major European countries have welcomed the agreement between the US and Iran. Britain, France, Germany, and Italy said the reopening of the Strait of Hormuz was essential. They stressed Iran must never acquire a nuclear weapon. President Volodymyr Zelensky has condemned a Russian attack on one of Ukraine's holiest sites. Images showed flames billowing from Kiev's Pechersk Lavra Monastery, which traces its roots back almost 1,000 years. The stepson of the Crown Prince of Norway has been found guilty of rape and one count of domestic violence. Marius Borg-Weber has been sentenced to 4 years in prison. Britain's Prime Minister Keir Starmer has announced that under-16s in the UK will be banned from using social media. The measure will affect TikTok, YouTube, Instagram and X, but not messaging services like WhatsApp. A fire that swept through a container home in northwestern Greece has killed 4 elderly siblings. The 3 sisters and a brother had been living in the container since an earthquake in the 1990s. Officials in Pakistan-administered Kashmir say 2 more people have been killed after clashes broke out during a protest demanding more political representation. At least 15 people have been killed since protests began a week ago. Starbucks in South Korea will shut its stores for half a day next week so staff can attend a history lesson following a public outcry over a marketing stunt. The coffee chain's botched promotion of the anniversary of a pro-democracy massacre sparked a boycott, a police probe, and a political storm. World News from the BBC.
10: Welcome back to part two of the History Hour with me, Max Pearson. This week, taking a trawl through the extensive BBC archives. Still to come, fishing with the playwright Anton Chekhov and swimming with Picasso. But before that, another gem from the BBC treasure trove, this time looking at what remains a deeply troubled region of the world. This is the story of the so-called Survivor King, who saw off numerous attempts on his life to become one of the Middle East's longest-serving leaders. Jane Wilkinson has been through the archives to find out more.
13: I am at my best when there is a challenge, when there is a problem, when I'm involved in it. And life has been this way for so long, ever since my childhood.
15: King Hussein of Jordan, speaking in a 1978 BBC documentary about surviving several assassination plots involving bullets, bombs and poison. His first brush with death was at the age of just 15 in 1951, when his grandfather, King Abdullah I, was targeted by a gunman.
13: I was possibly a couple of paces behind him, and almost immediately I saw a man come out from behind the door to our right, his revolver in his hand, pointing at my grandfather, and heard the shot. And so, as in a nightmare, my grandfather turned and fell, and a machine gun opened from inside. The assassin was still shooting, and he turned towards me and shot. One of the bullets glanced off a medal I was wearing. Another passed so close to my ear that it left some burns. I turned around towards my grandfather, and we made a stretcher out of one of the carpets. But it was apparent that it was all over.
3: The killing would lead Hossein's succession to the throne just 2 years later, after his own father stepped down because of illness.
1: In the city of Amman, capital of Jordan, the enthronement of King Hussein was the occasion for national prayers as well as widespread rejoicing. The ceremony was simple and brief. The king took the oath to uphold the constitution and to be loyal to the nation.
3: And there were days of celebrations, as Hussein explained to the BBC's Jack Pitsey in the Survivor King documentary.
11: What did it feel like to be a king at 17?
13: It felt like something I never expected or anticipated, not that early in life. Yet when I came back here and found the warmth of that welcome by the people of Jordan, I felt right there and then that I'd do anything and everything in my ability to live up to their expectations.
3: The new king began economic reforms with support from Britain and America. But Hussein's closeness to Western governments was criticised by other Arab leaders. And he was also unpopular with the increasing number of Palestinian refugees living in Jordan, who believed he was too conciliatory to neighbouring Israel.
16: Anti-Western rioters have put great pressure on the rule of the 21-year-old king. With the help of loyal army units, Hussein tries to clamp a lid on a situation that could explode into civil war.
3: In 1970, the tension erupted during Black September, when violent clashes between Hussein's troops and the Palestine Liberation Organization led to thousands of deaths. The king declared martial law, and despite surrounding himself with bodyguards, he also became an assassin's target.
17: It was an ambush. He was travelling with his aides in a car when they were suddenly stopped by machine gun bullets coming from above the road.
13: People jumped out of the car and started yelling at me to do the same. It took me a few seconds and then I saw the bullets sort of creating a pattern on the road, and I decided it was time to do the same. I did, and we ended up in a ditch. However, we had enough of a chance to at least turn the car around, and by that time there was a bit of fire from our side that enabled us to get in the car. Except for the fact that I found that I'd lost my berry in the ditch in the process. One does very silly things. I asked the driver to stop, and I got out and got my berry and put it on under this heavy fire, and we drove off. I can never understand why I did that.
3: And it wasn't the only attempt to kill the king. A decade earlier, Jordan's Prime Minister, Hazar al-Majali, had died in a bomb attack. And a second device, intended for Hussein, missed him only by minutes. Syrian intelligence services were behind the explosions. According to a later memoir by one of the group, they accused Hussein of being a Western puppet and an obstruction to Arab unity. And there were other plots.
13: I've always suffered from sinus problems, and I had special nose drops that I would have whenever I felt an attack was coming. I had used a certain bottle of this medicine some while before, but then I decided it might have been a little old, and so I asked someone to throw it in the sink and empty it, and I used the new one. The person immediately came horrified at the results. The enamel began to bubble, and we still had a part of the substance in the bottle. And we sent it to be examined. It turned out to be acid. Well, fortunately, I didn't use it, and it was one more escape.
3: And bizarrely, one attempt was foiled thanks to the palace cats.
13: This time it involved an assistant cook. My grandfather had always been very fond of cats, and so have I. And I kept noticing that the cats, in terms of the numbers I saw around the palace, were diminishing. Some dead cats had been spotted. So we began an investigation, and turned out that, again, this fellow had been approached and had been given some poison that he was meant to use in my food. And he was experimenting to see whether it worked or not. So the cats led us to a would-be assassin.
3: But the king appears to have been philosophical about his close shaves with death.
13: I have been fortunate to escape their attempts. I seem to survive under duress, and deep inside one may be worried. But one has to put on a facade of a smile and to give everyone else confidence.
11: Do you ever think, I really would like to give this up, be a man in the street?
13: If it were God's will, maybe. If I felt there ever was an obstacle in the path of my people or what they are striving to achieve, by all means, but no, I haven't thought of it yet.
3: But the king did have some critics in Jordan, who objected to him often suspending Parliament, firing Prime Ministers and cancelling elections.
11: What do you say to people who would say that you're an absolute monarch?
13: Well, I'm not an absolute monarch because the machinery is there except for Parliament. And obviously that is a very important link that is missing. But beyond that, I continue to give advice wherever possible and to give encouragement.
11: You say you give advice, but when it really comes to a decision, who decides?

0: as ruler and several assassination attempts, the king fell ill with cancer.
1: The last journey for King Hussein of Jordan, one of the central figures in the search for peace in the Middle East, is on the point of death.
0: 20 years earlier, in the BBC documentary, he'd reflected on the legacy he wanted to leave behind.
2: If you had your life over again, would you choose to be King of Jordan?
3: It wasn't a choice, it was a duty. And I've enjoyed it, with all its sadness and with all its burdens. So long as I had the feeling that I was serving the people of Jordan and was able to contribute towards a better future for them.
4: King Hussein died at the age of 63, and his funeral was attended by more than 60 heads of state and government, some who had been sworn enemies. He was succeeded by his son, Abdullah II. The beauty of the BBC archive is that it covers decades, even centuries, of history, and moments which shed light on our cultural past, including an extraordinary interview about the life of the great Russian playwright Anton Chekhov. Paul Shishkov was just 10 years old when his family became the inspiration for one of Chekhov's most famous works. Shishkov's 1938 interview with the BBC was unearthed by the curator Tariq Hussein. And, just a warning, it does contain language of its time.
5: It's the summer of 1897, and young Paul is living with his family around 50 miles from Moscow in rural Vaskino when he first meets Chekhov. The 37-year-old writer is spending the warmer months at his home in neighbouring Melikovo and resting after the end of Moscow's theatre season.
6: He was a very unassuming man. Kind eyes. He was gentleness personified. You couldn't imagine him ever arguing or losing his temper, but at the same time you couldn't imagine taking liberties with him. He was too aloof, you know, that kind of detachment. And the quietness of his voice and the complete absence of heat in his speech, somehow he kept even the most aggressive type at bay.
5: During the long hot summer days they spend together, Shishkov often accompanies Chekhov on fishing expeditions and rambling through the countryside, and gets to see a side of the writer hidden from the outside world.
6: Chekhov liked walking in the forest, hunting for our Russian white mushrooms or wild berries, and fishing. Chekhov loved fishing, but he had very little chance in Melikovo. Just an artificial pond, dug out, poorly stocked with fish. But at Vaskino, we had a big lake with fish of all kind in it, and carp and pikes and perch and so on. We used to have important discussions about the best kind of bait to use.
5: The schoolboy already knew two members of Chekhov's household, meeting the author's dachshund dogs after arriving earlier with his family that spring.
6: These dogs were called Bromide and Quinine. Chekhov was a doctor, you know, and he gave his dogs medical names. You see, they are short names in Russian, quite good for dogs. Bromide and Quinine are Brom, Hina. Brom, Brom, Brom, Hina, Hina. You see? Yes, and Yod, Iodine. Yod, Yod, Yod.
5: Puppies were a gift from Chekhov's publisher a few years earlier. The animals follow him everywhere, but not on days when he needs time to think about his writing.
6: Chekhov didn't take his dogs out for walks much. That's a purely English habit, you know, to take dogs for walks all the time. They would have been a nuisance in the forest when he wanted to concentrate on thinking out a new story or a play. I knew, without him telling me, that he wanted to be quiet. He liked just sitting quietly by the shores of the lake, avoiding everybody and meditating. But the fishing gave something else for his hands to do, and that helped him to be all the more at rest.
5: Shishkov makes frequent visits to the playwright's cottage, surrounded by apple trees and a cherry orchard. From here, Chekhov uses his medical skills to provide free care to some of the labourers, and it's also where he was at his most creative and wrote numerous works, including the first of his four major plays, The Seagull, in 1895.
6: My mother had made it a strict rule that I was never to talk to him at all when we were out together. But one day she caught us talking, and she said I mustn't ever go out with him again. I might interfere with his thinking. Anyhow, she said, putting live worms on hooks and catching fish by their mouth was cruel and not good for little boys. But Chekhov protested. He said fishing developed patience in a boy, an accurate observation of nature. He'd certainly learned that. Anyhow, Chekhov won the argument.
5: And as their closeness grows during the days spent together, Chekhov begins thinking about a new play based on Shishkov's family and what he sees and hears during his regular visits.
6: He was beginning to work on the idea of his play, The Three Sisters. It's about life in a small Russian garrison town. Chekhov had no first-hand knowledge of military life.

0: My father was an army doctor, and my mother and her two unmarried sisters were the daughters of a general. The three sisters was what our neighbors used to call them, and we lived in the winter season in the garrison town of Batum. It was wonderful to see the way Chekhov set to work to drink in the atmosphere of our life there. One day, while we were fishing, he began to ask me about it. And I remember telling him with great excitement how I once saw two officers fight a duel in front of our house. I saw one of them turn round in front of my nursery window and fire three shots at the direction of our front door. I rushed to the drawing room, and the other officers staggered in, covered with blood, right in front of me. Well, you can see for yourself what Chekhov made of it in The Three Sisters.
1: What's happened?
2: This is a terrible day. I don't know how to tell you, Irina, my darling.
1: What? Tell me quickly. What is it? For God's sake.
3: The Baron's been killed in a duel.
4: This BBC radio dramatization of Three Sisters in 1973 shows Chekhov's style, focusing on the everyday lives of real people. The sisters are desperate to leave their provincial town and return to Moscow. But as the drama continues, you realize the trip will never be made.
1: Life's slipping away and it will never, never come back. We shall never go to Moscow. I know we won't. We shall never get there.
2: There, there, my dear.
1: Oh, I'm so miserable.
4: When it was published in 1901 and Shishkov's family saw the play for the first time, they are flattered by their influence.
0: I quite understand how excited my mother was when she came back from the first night of The Three Sisters in Moscow. Again and again in the path of Masha, the married sister, she could recall the conversations and discussions she had had with Chekhov. And the other characters. Well, we could all recognize them so vividly. The officers of the garrison who used to drop into our house in Batum. The gentle, weak Baron Tusenbach. The dignified type of Colonel Vershinin, with his interest in social problems in philosophy, and the aggressive Salioni, just the typical garrison life with all the little tragedies, the close circles, and the gossip of the small town. It was amazing to think that Chekhov had never seen that life himself, and his first ideas of it might have come when he sat fishing with me by the lake or walking through the forest with my mother.
4: And it's during those times that Shishkov's mother grows fond of Chekhov and sets out to find someone he can share his life with.
0: I remember them talking about marriage. Sometime we used to have various eligible, interesting women staying at our place, and mother hinting that they wanted to catch his eye. But it was pretty hopeless, because he always had a way of retiring into his den. I once heard Chekhov say, "You should never marry an interesting woman. She'll only interfere with your work." And when mother pressed him to say what makes a woman interesting, he answered, "Well, an interesting woman, she's a woman who is quite virtuous, but with an element of vice. And the next thing is Jewish blood. It improves a woman very much. And then there are the actresses. You should never marry an interesting woman like that." Well, the next thing we heard was that Chekhov had married Knipper, the leading lady of his plays at the Moscow Art Theater. And someone said he'd broken all his three rules at once.
4: But Chekhov already knew he was severely ill. In March 1897, he'd been diagnosed with tuberculosis after coughing up blood and was advised to change his lifestyle. Shishkov recalls the signs of his worsening health.
0: "Well, I remember him having his portrait painted. The famous painter Brass came over to do it. And I remember the easel standing in the big house and Chekhov looking on all that as a painful duty that had to be gone through. Well, the picture became very famous, and I suppose likeness was very good. But we all said the nose was far too red. Chekhov certainly had a bit of a red nose. That was probably due to bad circulation."
5: Paul Shishkov speaking in a BBC interview recorded in 1938 and brought to us from the archives by Tariq Hussain. Bad circulation or not, Anton Chekhov moved to a villa in Crimea where he hoped the warmer weather would help his failing health, and he spent a year completing Three Sisters and writing his final play, The Cherry Orchard. He died in 1904, aged 44. Next, a little-known and quirky moment in history discovered by digital archivist Jonathan Charlton. It's the summer of 1937, and some of the 20th century's most famous artists, writers, and photographers are holidaying in the south of France. Under a blue sky and hot sun, Pablo Picasso is sitting at a picnic table.
6: We were all lunching in the courtyard, and we all had our bikinis on, the women at least, and the men just bare-chested. An enormous hornet came buzzing round the table. And we women were sort of shrinking into our skins, you see, the terrifying thing. And Picasso watched it, and he got up and took a carving knife, and he went like that and cut it in two. And we all clapped because, you know, cut a buzzing hornet in two, first time. We thought it was marvellous.
7: Meet surrealist artist Eileen Agar, interviewed by the BBC in 1985. She's one of the holidaymakers, who also include photographer Lee Miller, her lover Roland Penrose, poet Paul Eluard, and the painter Man Ray. Eileen's invitation to join this circle is recent. Earlier in her career, she'd been a different type of artist.
6: I'd been doing portraits, and I think they were quite good, but I felt I didn't want to be a portrait painter for the rest of my life. You have to paint people whom you mightn't be interested in, and it would become a sort of routine thing. And so I packed up and went to Paris and saw these paintings, and I felt rather liberated. People were doing things out of their imaginations. I had never tried that, but I wanted to very much.
7: Eileen had discovered surrealism, a style of art inspired by dreams and hidden thoughts that can look strange and bizarre, and she becomes a keen convert.
6: It seemed to me to be so natural. The surrealists were always trying to probe into something deeper than face value, the other reality, which is deeper than the reality that you see.
7: Eileen begins using everyday objects and washed-up debris for her creations. Among her most famous works is a wearable sculpture, also known as the ceremonial hat for eating bouillabaisse.
8: What is it? It's 18 inches wide and 18 inches high. There's a lobster, a tiger fish, a prawn, seashells and marine flowers, and a starfish. Something to eat? No, a hat. The creation of surrealist artist Eileen Agar. To the man in the street, it's all a bit confusing.
6: It really was a cork basket, and I thought it's no use to me as a basket. What on earth can I do with it? So I put it upside down and turned it into a hat. And of course a hat needs decoration, and I enjoyed putting as many shells and fish bones and anything that to do with the sea, I gathered together.
7: And with Eileen's new artistic style comes an introduction to a new set of people, the Surrealists. Examples of her work are even included in the 1936 International Surrealist Exhibition organised by artist Roland Penrose.
6: They greeted me very warmly into their circle and took an interest in my work.
7: By the summer of 1937, Eileen is among the group invited to the south of France, where Picasso is also staying, in Mougins.
6: I naturally couldn't say no to an invitation like that. And Roland met us in Cannes and motored us up. And when we arrived there, we were met by all of them. And it was very lovely.
7: It was the start of a fortnight of sunbathing, swimming and picnics. Scenes featured in the 2023 film Lee, about Miller's life and career.
9: Lunch is served.
6: We used to have lunch in the courtyard, and there was a lot of laughter and gaiety. It was very pleasant. And then we used to go, all of us, to dance.
9: So, I was thinking we should swim before cocktails this evening. Wonderful, I agree.
6: Picasso really liked meeting friends that he knew through somebody else, you see. They wouldn't be difficult. He didn't like people he didn't know. And so I met Picasso. He was lying on his tummy in the sand just before he went in for a swim. And I'd walked along the beach beforehand to see what I could find. I was always looking for material to make objects out of. And I'd come across an awful lot of discarded bits of old leather which had been shoes. And I'd brought them back and I offered them to Picasso as an offering, homage. And he laughed at a whole pile of these odd-looking bits and pieces of rubber. And he said, yes, I saw those. He said, I nearly thought of making something out of them. Which is rather amusing.
7: But elsewhere in Europe, the threat of war is growing. In Germany, Adolf Hitler is in power. And there's civil war in Spain.
10: Night after night, all over Spain, men are torn from their weeping families, lined up and shot. Scores of cities, towns and villages have been bombarded and burnt. More than 200 churches have gone up in flames.
6: We knew that war was coming. And Picasso himself would say, there's no question about it, there's going to be a war.
10: Well, the great military parade through Berlin's Tiergarten shows that once again, Germany has a real army, with more than 500,000 men ready to strike at a moment's notice.
7: In France, the group try to ignore the threat. Aileen goes beachcombing, Lee Miller photographs Picasso, Roland Penrose makes collages, Paul Eluard writes.
6: Picasso let us in his room once or twice. He used it as his studio. And when we went in, there was a piece of brown paper on the floor with colour on it, which he used as a palette. And he had these little paintings, either pinned on drawing pins or else hanging on the wall. And another time, he'd gone to Cannes to buy a trunk, a small travelling black trunk, and he opened this trunk in the balcony, and it was full of shards or pieces of pottery or anything that he found that interested him that he could make an object out of.
7: The summer won't be the last time the surrealists meet, but for Aileen, it is perhaps the most carefree.
6: In 2 years' time, the war broke out, you see. The Nazis started their terrible doings. And we didn't know what had happened to Picasso for a long time. But then Lee Miller was the first to see him because she was working with the American forces. And she got to Paris with them at the liberation. And the first person he went to see was Picasso. And he was jolly glad to see her. It was marvellous.
7: During the war, Aileen returns to London, later showing her works at exhibitions in New York, Tokyo, Paris and Amsterdam, one of the few female surrealist artists of her time.
6: I'm very happy as long as I can work. I would be very distressed to live a long time if I couldn't work, because I wouldn't know what to do with myself.
5: Aileen Agar, who died in 1991 at the age of 91. Her story was brought to us by the digital archivist Jonathan Charlton using BBC interviews and film excerpts from Lee, directed by Ellen Kuras from Sky Original. And our hats off to all the good people working to digitise and preserve the vast BBC sound archives from which we have drawn today's History Hour. We'll have more first-hand stories from the past for you next week, so do join us again then. For now, though, this is Max Pearson. From all of us here, thanks for listening. Goodbye.
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A blessed good morning to you all. I am Reverend Everell Galbraith of the Methodist Church. Thank you for tuning in to this morning's devotion. Today we remember that Jehovah Jireh provides direction. Let's listen now as we hear a few verses from the hymn, Guide Me, O Thou Great Jehovah.

Let us pray. God of new beginnings, you have provided another day for us to live and influence the lives of others. You are with us on this journey to bless us and enable us to shine for your glory. Let your beauty be seen in us today. Let those with whom we interact encounter you in us. Let the light of Jesus shine in and through us. It is in Jesus' name that we pray. Amen. A word from Scripture, Proverbs 3, verses 5 and 6. Trust in the Lord with all your heart, and lean not on your own understanding. In all your ways acknowledge him, and he will make straight your paths. The word of the Lord. God provides direction. Solomon informs us that our loving and caring God provides direction for us. On this journey of life, the pathway can sometimes get crowded and confusing. Sometimes we are unsure which is the correct way to take. God does not want us to go astray. God does not want us to take the wrong direction. And God knows that the way we should take. Therefore, God stands ready and willing to direct us. However, this does not mean we should omit careful and strategic thinking or belittle our God-given ability to reason. Not at all. We should engage our minds and think things through. However, we must not trust our own ideas only. We must not be wise in our own eyes. We should always be ready and willing to listen to God, to listen to those around us who may give us wise counsel. We must be willing to be guided and corrected by God's word and by the wisdom that God will give us. Many times, through those around us. God offers guidance and clarity in our lives. And so we must bring our concerns and decisions to God in prayer. Use the Bible as our manual and our guide, and then follow God's leading. God will make our path straight by providing guidance and protection. Yes, my friends, as we go through this day, recognize that God is with us to guide us because he provides guidance for his people. Amen. Let us pray. Guiding God, be with us today to guide and bless us with wisdom as we navigate our way through the ins and outs of life. Bless us and make us a blessing. For Christ's sake. Amen. And now may the grace of our Lord and Savior Jesus Christ, the love of God and the fellowship of the Holy Spirit be with us all this day and forever. Amen.

0: Plus, good morning to everybody. Good morning to the world. Good morning, Montserrat. It's a new day. Songs and praise in the morning. Radio ZG Radio. This is how we do it. Cecil Lake here with you until around 9 o'clock this morning. It's a holiday, folks. Let's pray. Heavenly Father, thank you for the gift of this morning, for the gift of a new day. Fill our hearts with your love and guide us all throughout this day. Amen. Short and simple, but effective. Thanks and praise in the morning. Yes, Father God. Thank you for another Monday. It's a holiday.
1: And I always do His will, so I never give up King Jesus.
0: Yes, indeed. Never give up on King Jesus, of course. Never, never, never, never.
1: Jesus.
0: Good morning, folks. Good morning, Montserrat. Good morning, friends of Montserrat. Of course, good morning to the world.
1: No.
0: Yeah, it's a beautiful day. Another great one the Lord has made, of course.
1: I could never give Him up.
0: It might be dry on the outside, but give thanks. Had little showers here and there yesterday. As the weatherman predicted, had some Saturday night, didn't we? Yes. Try to keep down the dust. Been rather dusty and dry, but that's okay. It's all part of the system. Give thanks and praise. Don't make no noise, don't fuss. Let me say good morning to the folks who still holding down the graveyard shift. Making sure that the mill turns is all part of the system. Somebody has to do it. Good morning to the nurses, the Glendon Hospital, the patients. Good morning to the police officers, security guards, folks at the HMS prison, and other places holding down the graveyard shift. Maybe getting off at 7. I want to thank you. Thank you for holding it down. This is how we do it, you know. 24 hours in a day, and there's never a dull moment.
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4: You've got taste.

You think it's possible? Come on. James Chambers. James Chambers in the morning. Yeah, that's his name on the birth paper, you know. Stage name, know him as Jimmy Cliff. The late Jimmy Cliff. Come on. With a powerful song, of course. Great message. Remake the world. I think they're coming to their senses. Yeah, they should be having peace treaty and all that sign over the war in the Middle East, America and Iran and Israel and Lebanon and everybody who's just knocking each other out senselessly, you know, for no sense. No, I tell you, hope it really happens. Hope it really happens. Hope it really happens, boy. I think it's about time we make the world.

Roger Whittaker in the morning, Radio's Edge of Radio. Yeah, I think this is about those colonial days, way, way back when Europe was conquering the islands. Lord Nelson writing a letter to his loved one there in England. Captioning song right here. You heard it right here on ZGB on this holiday Monday. Yes, it is a Monday right here. King's birthday. I'll have to do with the celebrations of the King's birthday. Had parade on Saturday and this sort of thing. And of course today, Monday, is a holiday. Here comes Boney M. 6:38 in the morning, 22:07. Good morning, Montserrat. Some folks may be going to work. Others just relaxing, hanging out with ZGB Radio, taking it easy.

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1: Let me bring in Brother Ivan Brown, Montserrat's first recording artist, yeah. First to go on vinyl, first to, yeah, do such a thing. Good move, man. The late Ivan Brown.

Yeah, music coming in from Ivan Brown, favourite there of James, what's his name, Piggy. Good morning, Piggy, over there, the Golden Years Embrace. He loves Ivan Brown, he loves Ivan season, says, always tells me, give me some Ivan in the morning, give me some Ivan. Let me say good morning also to the rest of the folks over there. Yeah, good morning to the rest of the folks over there at the Golden Years home, locked into ZGB Radio early in the morning. 15 on 7. Here comes Goombay Dance Band, My Bunny.

Goombay Dance Band. I remember this track, but it wasn't done this way. I remember Johnny Mac Brown, he used to play this one when he used to come around by the bank, by the Building Society, when I used to work there. And he'll be singing this one, huh? Where is your bunny? Does she or he lies over the ocean? Bring back my bunny to me. Good morning, Montserrat. It's a great day. Great music right here.

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Trying to help out a neighbor who desperately asks him to help him find her missing Connie. Yeah, the comedic twist of the song is that Connie's actually the woman's puppy dog, whose full name is Constantine.

Indeed, a slinger trying to help his neighbor. 4 o'clock in the morning, she calls in confusion. Hey, Sparrow! 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I put Connie to sleep last night. 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You can

0: you're waking up, just waking up, it's AJB. 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Say good morning, Nabe.
1: Yes, sir.
0: No, I haven't lost my cunny, but just good morning. When I hear these songs, boy, it reminds me of the way the Caribbean used to be. Nice and easy, laid back. Life was sweet and nice and easy in it. Before the transformation took place on all these islands. It's something that would happen, of course, in it. Here comes Ras Iper, talking about island living. We got 6 minutes on seven. Good morning, everybody. Welcome to ZJB Radio. It's a holiday, folks. Monday it is.

0: Yes, Ras Iper. He comes from out of Montserrat.
1: City coconut water.
0: St. John's area, to be exact.
1: All of that I've been missed.
0: Resides in the USA, talking about island living.
1: I'm missing you.
0: It's indeed island living, a lifestyle that categorizes the slower, relaxed pace of life. Deep connection with nature, ain't it? Yeah, something like that, ain't it? Yeah. A strong sense of community. Island living.
1: It is my island living.
0: Yeah, a cultural shift away from the hustle of the main life, ain't it? The mainland life.
1: Living.
0: Hustle and bustle. Laid back and...
1: It is my island living.
0: Enjoying nature.

late, the late Harry Belafonte, Island in the Sun. Yeah, rather popular school song that we used to chant back in the day. It's rather an affectionate tribute to Caribbean heritage, right? Yes, it celebrates the region's natural beauty and the resilience of its people, while honoring ancestral roots and the passing down of the island way of life to the generations. And it, even Arrow says he just can't run away. Yeah, ZJB Radio on this Monday. Waking up with ZJB Radio. I think we got it together, right?

0: Hear the sounds of Montserrat's third national hero. Expressing his sentiments. Just can't run away.
1: As long as foxes bay, still don't day, I'll be holding.
0: Definitely I'll be holding on. Expressing a feeling of being trapped. Or powerless to escape a difficult situation like ours, huh? Or maybe a relationship. Or even one's own thoughts or the past. Just can't run away from it. Yeah. Just holding on, huh? Just can't run away. It conveys a sense of resignation, isn't it? You just want to resign to that feeling. I have no choice to stay and face whatever confronts you. Face it positively, isn't it? And conquer it.
1: As long as runaway guts still have water, I'll be holding on.
0: Still planting your banana. It's a bit dry though.
1: Run away.
0: Dry season.
1: How could I run away?
0: Bananas need lots of water. So the coconut trees there looking a bit battered by the heat and the drought. But despite all of that, still nature's lover's fantasy, isn't it? Brother Rick Tyson in the morning right here on this holiday Monday. Seen quite a few folks at the beach on Saturday.
2: Cruise, let's enjoy our vacation.
0: Maybe they might be doing that today.

Hate your lover's fantasy is a marketing phrase used to describe Caribbean island of Montserrat. Our beautiful Emily Leonard highlights the island's lush, untouched landscapes, offering an idyllic ecotourism escape from crowded concrete jungles. Yeah. Another way of saying it, huh? Nature lover's fantasy. Come on down. Be part of us. Take your holiday. Get away for a moment or two and hang out with us on the Emerald Isle. ZJB Radio.

The sounds of the trade winds. I think they're from out of Barbados, right? Talking about Mr. Rooster, what's up with the chickens? Oh, we got lots of them. Especially like 2, 3 o'clock in the morning. Got that chorus going on. That crowing chorus.

0: Here comes Boney MM. Say good morning to Piggy. Thank you, Piggy. Yeah, I did it purposely, Piggy, to make sure that someone is listening to me. This is a trade winds from Barbados, and Piggy called me up and said, no boring at Barbados, man. They're from Guyana. Good morning, Piggy. San Fernando boy, Dong South boy, Trinidad boy. Brown girl. Yeah, on this holiday with ZGP Radio.
1: There's a brown girl in the ring.
0: There's a brown girl somewhere. Maybe she's in the ring, or maybe she's elsewhere, you never know. The folks over there, Golden Ears, they're having a time with ZJ Brady this morning. Good morning to the staff. Is it breakfast time? Still breakfast time? Good morning, Len Greenaway, Salem proper, what's up?

Sounds of the Merry Men, huh? Yeah, they're from Barbados. Of course, they're from Barbados. I gave you the trade winds, and they're actually from Guyana. The Merry Men from out of Barbados. When I hear this type of music, it takes me back to the early part of the 70s, where the islands, the economies of the islands were heavily dependent on the export of cash crops, predominantly sugar, and sugar cane, bananas, and coffee, rather than hospitality. But the transformation came. Different now, you know, it's different. But some of these songs, man, they take you back to how the Caribbean used to be. Montserrat in particular. All you do is promising. Well, you promise me a house. 7:24 in the morning time here at ZJB Radio.

Yeah, the Merry Men, they're so merry. Let me give another one from the Merry Men. The Merry Men right here on this holiday, Merry Monday. Yeah, sounds like a holiday. Not yet, it sounds like a holiday, but it's a holiday right here on the Emerald Isle.

Yeah, boy, I'm enjoying myself this morning. So, folks are enjoying themselves this morning here with me. Good morning, Sandra. Oh, my goodness. When I hear this type of music, it takes me back, way back when I was wearing sharp pants. I think of people like my godfather, Joe Taylor, Rankin Allen, Peter Lake, Sidney Mead, Bob here. Alpha Dite, you idiot, or your dad. Those guys used to have a swell of a time. I'll let you know more when we progress on later on today. Ah, when I hear this type of rhythm, boy. Archie boy. ZJB Radio on this holiday.

0: Yeah, folks, it was Edgy Birdie. We got 727 on in between the party and having a good time on this holiday Monday. Yeah, I still got to let you know. Things I got to let you know about, like the weather and this sort of thing. Let's take a look at the local weather forecast for today. You are on a holiday, right? We break away from the news and that sort of thing and make it more festive. But got to bring you the local weather forecast. And this is valid up until 8 o'clock tomorrow, Tuesday, June 16th. And let's take a look at the synopsis. Stable conditions will prevail across the area for the next 24 hours. And the weather today, partly sunny. A 20% or slight chance of showers. We welcome the showers. We'll be glad to have some more rain. And weather tonight, partly cloudy with a 20% or slight chance of showers. All the same. Okay. Winds east at 17 to 31 kilometers per hour or 10 to 20 miles per hour and reach as high as 46 kilometers per hour or 29 miles per hour. All right. The seas are 1.2 to 1.8 meters, 4 to 6 feet. And from where I'm looking here out my window, yeah, it looks rather calm down there. And sunset today, we're looking at 6:43 p.m., 17 on 7. You know, the sun goes down a little later around this time of the year, getting into summer. And sunrise tomorrow, 5:37 a.m., 23 minutes on 7. You realize how early the sun gets up, yeah? Yeah, boy, the sun is getting up with us and getting up early. And the weather forecast came to you, compliments of Ashok Supermarket.
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0: It is with heavy hearts, but with profound gratitude for a life richly lived, that we announce the passing of our beloved daughter, granddaughter, sister, aunt, niece, cousin, life partner, manager, colleague, and friend, Sonia Petronella Allen, who departed this life on Friday, May 29th, 2026. Her final journey was never one she walked alone. Family, friends, and well-wishers rallied around her with prayers, encouragement, donations, visits, and acts of kindness that reminded her every day how deeply she was loved. Sonia's vibrant spirit has taken its earthly rest, leaving behind a lifetime of treasured memories and a community of family and friends who were blessed to know, love, and share in her journey. Mother, Hilda Vanell Piper. Father, Stedford Toad Dowie. Grandparents, William Tudor Allen and Florence Piper Allen, who both preceded her in death. Brothers, Dylan and Dexter Piper. Nephews and nieces, Jaheim, Delisha, Romari, Janaya, Maya, and Kamaya. Aunts, Agnes Allen Riley, Joycelyn Allen Thomas, Kathleen Allen, and Helena Allen. Uncles Franklin Dowie and children, George Roger Tom Allen, and Richard Alson Piper and families. Great aunts, Henriette Caby, Aunt Kathy Greenaway, and Isabella Piper. Great uncle, Richard Greenaway. Life partner and devoted friend, Keith Roy Oljack Martin. Faithful friend, confidant, and sister by choice, Molly Scheel. Stepmother, Henrietta Dowie, and stepsisters, Orlette Ryan and Audette Ryan Mack. Cousins, Sean Dowie and son, Earl Dowie, his wife and children, Sandra, Cherise, Monica, Arlene, Jessica, Gilda, Julen, Vikisha, Corrine, Jacqueline, Desireen, Michelle, Robin, Florence, Bruce, Fayola, Francis Fergus, Beverly, Violet, Derek, Runel, Randolph, Wilton, RJ, Dave, Vincent, Malcolm, Green, Lawrence, Honorable Cranston Buffong, Clarence, Dillion Moto Piper, Beverly, Monica Allen, and their respective families. Childhood and lifelong friend, Monica Daly Galloway. Beloved and faithful friend, Mona Furlong. Cherished friends, Oslyn Brown, Clifton and Isilma Riley, Wilston John Daly, Terence White, Randolph and Lenny Lewis, Kenroy Allen, Wendell Pinky Daly, Darrell Banga Kaby, Dave Williams, Nicole Jubri, Estelle Furlong, Shauna Kaby, Veronica Lynch Morgan, and Celebrant Girls. Dedicated staff and close friends, Yulina Allen and Trisha Castle. Godchildren, Juan Lewis, Kira Daly, Arissa Diet White, and Khalil Wade. Special friends, Johnny Mekawike, Tora and staff of Aliogana Express, John Skerritt, George Fergus, Bernie Dubry, Siobhan Gerald, Carol Tewitt, Michelle Castle, Rolando Cassie, Deborah Lewis, Rhonda David, and Thandi Williams. Her spiritual family, Father St. Rose, Father Vifus, the Anglican Church family, and the wider church community. Her medical team, special appreciation is extended to her personal physician, Dr. Kasim, and her care nurse, Lystra Fagan, whose tireless dedication, compassion, and steadfast support brought much comfort and strength to Sonia. Sincere thanks are also extended to the staff of the St. John's Glendon Hospital, including Dr. Benito and nurses Charmaine Gray, Hercules, and Delgado for their care, service, and kindness. She also leaves behind many other relatives, emotional and financial supporters throughout her medical journey, neighbors, clients, business associates, and friends too numerous to mention individually, but each remembered with heartfelt love and appreciation. The service of Thanksgiving for the life of Sonia Patronella Allen will be held on Monday, June 22nd, 10:30 a.m. at the St. Peter's Anglican Church, followed by the rite of Christian burial, after which she will be laid to rest. In keeping with Sonia's vibrant personality and her love of life, the family kindly invites everyone to wear bright and cheerful colors as we celebrate her life and legacy. As we gather at the St. Peter's Anglican Church on June 22nd, let us honor her memory, making her homegoing as colorful as the beautiful spirit she embodied.
1: You have led me through the fire.
2: This is Edge of Radio, morning time. We got 7:37. We continue with the obituaries. It is with deep sadness that we announce the passing of William Dorset, also known as Dada. He passed away at the Lookout Warden Apartments on May 27th, 2026. Left to mourn his passing, wife Anne A. Dorset, children Alfonso Dorset in London, Owen Dorset and Lovina Dorset in Montserrat, and Wendell Dorset in America. Stepdaughter Vinnell Johnson in London, brothers Joseph Tata Allen in London, David Allen, also known as Peter Lee in Boston, Rowdy Allen, sisters Augusta Mead in London, Mary Rose Corbett, also known as Bella in Boston, Agnes Dorset in Canada, Betty Young and Nan Lee deceased. Nephews Morris Lee and wife Veronica Lee, Elton Big Wheel, Allen, as Elton Big Wheel Allen and wife Dawn Allen, Henry Herbert, Egbert Shaka Black Allen, nieces Merflin Jones and husband, Daphne Denhurt, Linda Corbett, Marella Corbett, Stacy Lee, Denise Dorset, and many more nieces and nephews, too numerous to mention. Grandchildren Afari and Nigari Dorset in London, Elisa Dorset, Avani Dorset and Nia Dorset in the USA, step-grandchild Leovin Mawson in London. Funeral service for the late William Dorset will be held at the Church of God of Prophecy St. John's on Thursday, July 2nd, 2026, starting at 3 p.m. And the management and staff of ZJB Radio do extend our deepest condolences to all those left to mourn.

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2: Yes, indeed, it is ZJB Radio, folks. We're here. We got it together, right? Of course, we got to do what we have to do. Even though it's a holiday right here in Monster Rap, in lieu of, hope I got that right, King's Birthday Parade. King's Birthday had the parade on Saturday, so the Monday becomes a holiday. That's right, right? Yeah, I think. So the Monday becomes a holiday. That's right, right? Yeah, I think I got that right. All right, let's take a look at committee.

0: ages 7 to 35, do you have a camera, a cell phone, a love for nature? Then it's time to get involved in Wild Shots, the Montreal Wildlife Video and Photo Challenge. 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Wild Shots. Capture the wild, share the story, win the prize. No pets or domestic animals for the competition. The Legislative Department announces the launch of the Voices for Leadership, a Montserrat Parliament reflection. Through this initiative, the public is invited to explore and reflect on Montserrat's political history between 1952 to present in an essay format. The competition is open to residents in the following categories: ages 8 to 11, ages 12 to 16, ages 17 to 29, and ages 30 plus. All entries must be the individual's original work. Prizes will be awarded to one winner in each age category. Further information on the particulars can be downloaded from the Legislature Department's website at parliament.ms, that's parliament.ms, or by contacting the department on 1-664-491-2195 or 3195. The deadline for submission is June 24, 2026. The Montserrat Public Library is pleased to announce its summer reading program for 2026. Running from Monday, July 27 to Friday, August 21st, 2026, children between the ages of 5 and 12 are encouraged to be a part of this exciting program. Parents are asked to come into the public library and register your child or children at your earliest convenience. Please note that seats are limited, so we encourage you to come in today to secure your child's place. And for further information, you can contact the Montserrat Public Library on 491-4706, and they're looking forward to seeing you. The Montserrat Domino Association will be having a team domino competition. Deadline for registration is June 26, 2026. That's the 26th of June. Registration per team is $250, and teams can register with James Jimmy KB or Eugene Braid. Well, I haven't got a phone number for them, but I guess you'll find a way of getting in contact with them. Attention parents of children ages 5 to 11. The Ministry of Health and Social Services is hosting a workshop entitled Managing Your Child's Screen Time on Wednesday, June 24, 5 p.m. to 7 p.m. at the Dayville Community Center. The session will be facilitated by clinical psychologist Dr. Dion Imara and will help parents better understand the impact of screen time on child development, set healthy boundaries, manage resistance, and create a practical home screen time plan. Interested persons, or that should be interested parents, are invited to register by calling the Health Promotion Unit on 491-4533 or 493-9935. Spaces are limited, so register early. And that's where we're going to leave it for Community Diary at this time. You're with ZGB Radio. It's a holiday, folks. It's Monday, June 15th already. The 15th of June, smack right down the middle of the month. 15 more days to go. We're inside the hurricane season, folks. That's how it is, man. The seasons. Four of them. Spring, summer, autumn, and winter. We're inside the summer season, right? The hurricane season also, and turtle season.
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1: 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Yes, indeed, you is ZJB Radio. Had to take care of some commercials there. Ah, short shirt boy, the monarch. Get some music in here.

Folks, you can't see into the future, right? But you could relive the past. Maybe you could see in the past, right? Memories, boy, that's what we have. Great ones too, musically.

Just wondering what happened there, boy. Did we have any rangers back in the day, any star rangers? Yeah, with the horses and guns. I think we had forest rangers, right? Yeah, we had forest rangers, man. And they used to ride their horses too. But not like Star Black.

Yeah, man, talking about Rangers. Yeah, we didn't have a Ranger, a Ranger like Star Black, like in Wydadli Antigua. But in one time, we had some Forest Rangers. I remember one Mr. Daly from Salem. He used to ride his horse, man. That big horse. Yeah, and they used to go around with his shotgun, right? You know? Good morning, Len.

Mighty Monarch. Ah, boy, when I hear these songs, the arrangements, takes me back to when I was wearing short pants. Back in the 70s, when these islands, the economies were heavily dependent on the export of cash crops like sugarcane and bananas and coffee, rather than the hospitality industry that we offer today. Boy, I tell you, memories, huh?

Sounds of King Swallow, back from 1973, boy. 73 was indeed a watershed moment in the career of Sir Rupert Filer, better known as the Mighty Swallow. A year that the legendary Antiguan Calypsonian captured the first ever National Calypso Monarch crown. Yes, cementing the status of Caribbean music with the hit tracks like March for Freedom and Push Ya Push Day. Put some licks in a short shirt, boy. I tell you.

Break your bam bam. He captured the Road March title with this one, 1973. He captured the crown, 1973. He captured King of the Band. Did he get King of the Band? Hey guys in Antigua, what's up? What's up, what's up, what's up? JP Radio on this Monday morning. Good morning, Len, once again. Yeah, boy, I was played Star Black there just a while ago by the man himself, the big man, Sir Emmanuel MacLean, boy, and talking about Rangers, boy, in Star Black, the Ranger in tongue. As I said, we used to have some Rangers in once, you know, like Forest Rangers. And there was one mass, Thomas Daly, boy. Yeah, Len, boy, those stories, I mean, not that I was around with Len Gwynne, but you heard of these stories, boy, and when Len and them used to... When Len and them were little boys wearing sharp pants, and they used to go and look firewood to sell to walking show to bake the bread, boy. Sometimes the day in the jungle, when and they hear, all they hear is the sounds of a hoof and click, click. I put down the wood them. Forest Rangers they were, boy. Good morning, you're waking up, it's Edgy Radio. Yeah, this is a holiday. Some folks are already up since 4 o'clock. I don't know how to do it. Maybe it's the chickens, you know. Maybe we need some Forest Rangers to not destroy the chickens, but deal with them in a more pleasant way. Here comes Kitsch. Rain-O-Rama, boy.

What a thing, boy. The days, merry days. Yeah, boy. Lennon, let me tell you about the chief is rum in tongue was what? Brandy, Ibis, or Cavalier Antigua rum, boy. Hey, Len, what about Darky, boy? Darky, they used to call you, right? It's Walkie Douglas.

What a comical thing, huh? After protesting and making noise for your juve and your jump up. You get it, the government didn't clear it, okay, all right. Give them jump up. Rain come down, boy. Yeah, the name is Daki. Hey, Douglas. Yes, Len boy, and fire boy, fire heart boy.

It's a holiday. We're having a swell of a time, aren't we? McGill's from Waterkitch. Good morning, Deputy. Ah, he's a big fan. Big fan of the late Kitch. Arwen Roberts.

0: Hey, let me go over to St. Peter's and shout out my good old buddy from the younger generation, boy. 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

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And let me go cook some pumpkin soup and some garlic bread, man. What wrong with you? Yeah, yeah. It's a holiday, folks. Yeah, having a good swell of a time. But it's kind of music, boy. Takes you back to the 70s, ain't it, Len? Let me give you another kitsch for the Kitchener fans. Yeah, boy, gotta have a flag woman. That's flag woman.

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Yeah, that's what Kitchen is talking about. Let me say good morning to Micey. 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How is London?

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Talking about flag women. Yeah, the flag women, boy. Every band, steel bands, mass bands. Had flag women. Yeah, the vibrant female dancers. Had this energy. You know, when they wave those flags to hype up the crowds. And give support to the steel bands and the different bands. And sort of thing. Back from 1976, boy.

Yes, boys, are coming. 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Move your hand, dudu. Move your hand, girl. Make us feel. Yeah, so much dust in the atmosphere. Doing some cleaning yesterday for the whole weekend, man. And the dust got my sinuses all messed up, man. I can't hit the high notes. Yeah. Oh. I stay in the tenor region, right? She can't go up in high notes, man. The dust got my vocal cords all messed up. Here comes another champion. Another Caribbean superstar. The late Ellie Matt laid to rest the other day in St. Kitts. Remember back in 1978, Ellie Matt and the Jazz Brass went down to Trinidad Carnival around 78, 79. And just blew the place apart, boy. And the Trinidadians said, never again. Let any small island band come and blow you away like that, boy. Bones Chambers, good morning. US Virgin Islands, what's up? Good morning to my Uncle Bass Daly. Down there in the US Virgin Islands.

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Riley Ubi boy. Air Studios fame. Yeah, he's in London right about now, digging the sounds of ZGB Radio.

Where the Caribbean used to be, boy. The sounds of the Caribbean back in the 70s, boy. Here comes Club Joe, boom, boom. I want to jump in about

The sounds of the 70s, boy. How the Caribbean used to sound. Musically, Joseph Calypso Joe Hunt. Yeah, he won the title. The coveted Antigua Calypso Monarch competition title. 1971, boy. Was on Lixna Shashard and Swallow, boy. And he won the road match with this one prior to 1971. 1970. Ah, boy, I'm telling you, rocking you on this holiday Monday.

Hey folks, if you realize, right, most of the mutant clips are played you so far. All in dead, you know. Boy. But they sound lively. Still alive. Musically, that is. Here comes Winston Bailey.

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The engine room. That's Teal Pan Rhythm section. Let me say good morning to Julius Fergus. I tell you, boy. Ah, boy. Can't stop the rhythm. Shaddy, shaddy, waddy, waddy, waddy, shadow.

This was when the transition era came in. The fusion between Calypso and Soca. At the quarter boy. 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If I coulda, woulda, shoulda, boy.

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Holiday Monday. Jamming you, jamming you, rocking you. We got folks celebrating. Aunt Madge. That's Aunt Madge from the My Delvins, right? Yeah, boy, Aunt Madge used to look for me when I'm a little boy. Happy birthday, Aunt Madge. Special day today. And you got Greenies coming from Rural Boy. Hey, Rural Hickson, what go on? That's Rural Hickson Senior. The entire home circle. Children. Yeah, man, Dwayne, Honorable Dwayne Hickson. And Rural Hickson Junior. Grandchildren. 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Dwayne Junior. 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Amia. Aya Hickson. And Josiah. Hey, yeah, this, little Josiah. Yeah, man, you're a Baker Hill boy. What a guy. Aunt Madge, it's your birthday. She's your birthday girl. Yeah, man, Aunt Madge, why should get Aunt Madge on trouble, boy? She must be up there laughing. ZJB Radio on this holiday Monday. Aunt Madge, you're celebrating today. God bless you, girl. Or let's just say God bless you, lady. Why not? Ain't it? Why not? Hey, good morning, Royal. That's Royal Senior. Royal Senior Hickson. Yeah, man, what a guy.

Ellie Mott Boy, what a Caribbean musical icon. Yeah, boy, prolific songwriter. We're talking about Jambak. Yeah, boy, with this guy. There's a line of the song that says, Try Paul, he was big, but too small. Ha ha! Boy, I tell you, double meaning, boy. ZJB Radio rocking you on this Monday morning. There's one thing synonymous about clips of music, boys, the engine room. Gotta have a tight engine room. You know what I'm saying? Let's take it over to Jerry's. Jerry's nightclub over there in Jingo's, where you find Caliber 9 in 1975. Good morning, Bobby Fredericks down there in St. Kitts. Yeah, boy, a smart thing you did back in 1975 at this session. Yeah, recorded it live in session. Good morning, Lydia. Lydia sending out greetings to her family, Madge and Madge. Yes, and Madge, you got greetings coming from Daphne, Jeannie and the family, and Lydia. Check out the engine room, boy.

You're in Sanchez for radio. Boy, I tell you, boy, rhythm section, boy, the engine room, boy. Hey, Julius Fergus. Check it out, man. Check him out, Julius. Check him out. Here, Julius, here.

engine room on fire, boy. I tell ya. Hey, Bobby Fredericks. Well done, man. Man, you were thinking ahead of the you're thinking in the future. Caliber 9, as they were. Was it Sunday school? Cherry's driving jingles. Hey, you know, playing kukung kukung kukung. Then Congo's there. Good morning, Basil. Basil Morgan. Gus White Pan Cobell. And we got, on my family name there from Ceiling Boy. Tyson Daly. I tell you, boy. And Donkey Scrapers, of course. That's Mr. Hickson for you, sir. On the drum section, James Marson from Rhythm Guitar. Abby Fredericks. Hold on the argon, hear the argon, the boy. Could you imagine the argon, hear the argon, the boy? Could you imagine? Some folks thought they had a 9-piece brass section. I just two.

Yeah, boy, captured live. Live in living colour. No fancy equipment. Just your manager, just your amps, you know. Ampeg. Nothing fancy about it. It's all raw. Human beings at their best. No computers. No robots. Get that human element, that human feeling. Here comes more trouble. Every time I hear this song, right? Takes me back to like Saturday just gone. Queen's birthday parade, right? Heading on over to Sturge Park. Right after Sturge Park, boy. Right after Queen's birthday, boy. After we done pick up the ammunition and them, boy. Montserrat versus Antigua. Now, Willsie White used to say, we take you down to Sturge Park for more ball-by-ball cricket commentaries. Montserrat versus Antigua. Last score, Antigua 625 without loss. You know the good thing about it too, right? There were a couple of guys that Len, hold on, that whenever there was a cricket tournament, Leeward Islands cricket tournament, any cricket, international cricket, as a matter of fact, there were three or five or six guys that used to be in the park to witness the first ball being bowled. That was Star Skerritt, Paddy Hickson, John Mead, and you got this guy there from Harris's, and he used to live near the shelter down here. We can't remember him. Deputy might be able to help me out with his name. And he got another guy there. We take it down to Sturge Park for more ball by ball cricket commentaries.

Yes, I said you ready on this Monday. Yeah, I was telling you about there were a couple of chaps, a couple of old guys who were a couple of cricket fanatics. They used to be in Sturge Park, right? And to witness the first ball being bowled, and I got the name of the guy, Shoffa. That's the guy, man. So he used to be like, Star Skerritt, right? Paddy Hickson, Shoffa, of course. Shoffa was from Harris's, and he never missed a day in court. Could you imagine that? Especially when Mr. Warner was the magistrate, Clifford Warner. Yeah. So we had Shoffa, we had Skerritt, Starboy, Paddy Skerritt, Shoffa, John Watts Turner. Shalawite, that a Jambab, about six of them, ain't it? John Mead, yeah, about six of them, ceremonially. You know what I mean? They had to be in the park to witness the first ball. And even when weather conditions weren't suitable, then I'm moving on until the first ball being bowled. No matter who, you understand? And we'll see why we tell you, we take you back down to Sturge Park for more ball by ball cricket commentary. They used to use this track, you know, this instrumental piece. And Uncle Willie. Yes, Uncle Willie too, yes. Yeah, man. Tappity Cove used to enter it. Tappity Cove used to enter it. Boy, there was something majestic about witnessing the first ball being bowled in Sturge Park. Especially after Queen's Birthday Parade, boy. And you saw Uncle Willie used to just nail all white. Yeah, boy. Boy, people are taking things in with passion, you know. Boy, I tell you, boy. Willie Harris from St. Patrick's. Good morning, Keith. Keith and Ken, boy. Remember them too. Rasta man, boy. Rhythm section, boy. The engine room on fire. Let's take it down to Sturge Park, 1976 Calypso Finals. It was Reg and the Live Wires. Arrow on stage, second round. And I think Reggie's brother, Greg Pond, joined the group that night to play for the Arrow. It was crazy, man. Oh, the rhythm section. Greg with Julius.

Yeah. Something be wrong with Fancy Boy. 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That was his trademark, you know. Basil, we can't hear you. Oh my goodness. A memories, boy. And there was a Buddy Daly also. And Buddy Daly used to be in Sturgebach to witness the first ball being bowled.

Oh yeah, we still got some session, eh, boy. And them time, let me just come back, my England, you know, little boy, you know, we'll be fired on me more, you know. And I'll find me until the next morning. Come back 1973, boy.

And Red Paul used to dong it to Mr. Housen. 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Yeah, boy. They used to witness the first ball being bowled in Sturge Park, no matter what the game be. Lee was up against somebody. Them set of people, boy, them and this set of people, first set of people have been in Sturge Park. And if they no witness the first ball being bowled, boy, something gone wrong.

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What a boy. A water never used to be in park. When cricket used to be playing. What used to be by the banners, boy, likewise, boy. What a time, what a time, what a time. That's a Willsey White, that's a Willsey White right there. I'm coming, trees. Calypso finals night, boy, 76. The band I could block with now, hear this. Engine room. You hear them drums there? Let me pull it back a little bit. Bruce, boy, Bruce, I go on bad with the bad self. Bruce, you tear a meat, boy. Hear the person that ballo jam back or somebody from the crowd, you know? Somebody from the crowd. Paragon days, boy. Oh, would that be? That sound like Shetty, you know. Either Shetty or Piper, Red Piper. All them time there, like 7,000 people used to be in a storage bank, you know. Serious thing. 7,000 monstration, right? I talk about the monstration that live here. I talk about the five that have come for carnival or festival. Like 12,000 people used to be in a storage park, boy. When the drums start to kick up, people see, the craziness that I used to do, boy. Pull off pants from down by your ankle. Jump up that, oh boy. What a guy! You fancy! Wherever you are, buddy. Thanks for the times, man. The good times, the good old times, boy.

If there was only something I could have done to restore the credibility of this beautiful country, money's no problem. Yeah, boy! I tell you, boy. But every time you hear that music, then stop me, boy. Wow, God, it brings a tear to my eye, boy, to see how things change. You know, when things are working on, it's not broken, but they want to fix it. Have you got a problem, boy? Something, what is wrong with mankind? You know, broke your work, but you want to fix them. What are you fixing? What you fix? Boy, them days in the storage park, boy. Especially after Queen's birthday parade, boy. And all of his little boy and we go around and we don't pick up the shells on them. You know what I mean? And it used to be a common thing. And then all of a sudden they pass this law. The children must not go on the field and pick up the shells. All of a sudden become a problem. All of a sudden become a problem. Everything. When you're having fun, these people don't really like to hurt people. You're having fun. And they want to stop you. Boy, I tell you, boy. Yeah, boy. So you got Daniel Starr, Paddy Hickson, John Schoffer, Paddy Hickson, what am I Daly name again? Daly, he got Shallow White. You remember when Leeward Islands, was it Leeward or Combine Islands played in Sturge Park and Mike Finley was the wicketkeeper and Andy Roberts was the captain? I who them a playboy? You remember me, young boy, right behind the neem tree, them, right behind the cemetery. There I used to sit on. And when Andy Roberts used to running on board, but you know, I see the ball, you know. All you hear when the ball collect now Mike Finley club, bap! At how fast that man and me be, boy. That man and me crazy, boy. And of course, music is always part of our lives, you know. Here comes more madness, boy. More of Caliber 9. Yes, and Lionel Nanton too. And Uncle Tony. Yeah, boy. First of all, born at Sturgeback, now have a witness him. And Buddy Daly. Who Buddy Daly me be again, boy? Who Buddy me related to, boy? Who people and be?

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Trans boy, trans boy. You saw the bass there walk, boy. You hear the bass walk. You feel how the bass walk with you, boy? 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

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Hey Peter White, how a daily you be boy? You don't know White. Where you get that from? Are you jumping him that day boy?

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Hear them drums, the boy. 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

folks, I gotta run. 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I wonder what am I gonna do for the rest of the day. Me not have to wash no clothes. Me not have to clean my house. Me done clean up my house already. Me not me done feed the hog. Me done tie out the goat them. Me done feed the chicken and them. 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Me done clean the yard already since 5 the morning, mommy. 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And don't plant the lettuce and Peter. Peter Lake, boy, what a guy. So one thing though, boy. Taught your organization. Organize yourself. That's how we want to go jam later. Make sure you done all the work. Feed the hog. Tie out the sheep. Sweep up the yard. Pick up the egg them. And you know what we should do? And we know we'll come back late, right? And then we overfeeding the animals. And the animal yet have all the food and they're still hungry. Basketball George never used to feed no animal. George never used to feed no chicken. Our George used to do Heavenly Organ Steel Orchestra. What did you do? You Trinidad guy my name again, George? Jackie Dangler, man. George used to be the bass man, used to be in Heavenly Organs, right? Big Wheel and them, boy. Look at my story. You done with that? Hey, Water, let me alone, boy. Hey, folks, I gotta go. Water's a good guy. Yeah, boy. I don't feel like going nowhere, no? Boy, I tell you. Hey, George, take the rest of the day off, man. Okay, folks, gonna leave you, gonna love you. Everything you do and say, let it be good. All right? JJP, he's up next with his bad steel band rhythm section self. If I tell you something about George, boy. When a man got rhythm, nice boy. I will get that rhythm. He used to play first band, you know? First band of Heavenly Organs. And all of a sudden, the man turned Iron Man, boy. Something about this iron thing, boy. I don't know what's going on with these fellas, boy.

Okay, take it easy, Sapeke. Yes, that's El Sapeke like took care of business. Now it's me, JGP, right here on ZJB 95.5, 88.3 FM. Online at www.zjbradio.com. Yeah, that's Caliber 9. Only one parting that I used to wait for when the call will go tang, tang, tang, tang, tang, tang, tang, tang. That's what I used to wait for. And earlier when Sapeke said I didn't feed animals, he wasn't wrong. But one thing he was wrong about is when he said that we used to feed the chickens. Back then we never had chickens. We had fowl. That's what we had back then, Cecil. We had fowl. That's not all. As a matter of fact, somebody called me and said, if we're getting bun and luncheon meat today. Remember that? Back then, bun and luncheon meat. And the red sweet drink from Traders. And all the action was in Fox's Bay on our side. Old Road Bay on the other side. Isles Bay, Woodlands Beach. In Tongue, we know about Fox's Bay, Barton Bay, Wapping Bay. And all the bays in between. And of course, the big one right there with the boats, Jetty. I'm telling you. You think it easy? Did I say it's me, JGP? I did? Yeah. So we're down into day number 15. 30 days hath September. I forget the rest.

That was Neville. Donkey Scrapers and the Drums were Scrapers and the Drums. You see, when you're a drummer, you could break any time, anywhere, anyhow. That's the good thing. We got our time, 13 minutes after 9 o'clock. Said JB with me, JGP. What time I finished? 12 today. Stock up.

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Which button didn't drop? Which button? Okay. Yeah, we got it. Give it a shout. Good morning. And good afternoon to our friends in the United Kingdom. Yeah, we got you. No, I didn't sign on the Facebook thing. Hold on, I'm still pressing buttons, people.

0: that's Chad. Gotta take your time, go easy, the holidays on people. And catching it on ZJB Radio. All right, so, oh, hello, hello. So the sweet drinks were from Reggie Osborne. With his sweet drink thing in the back there. In the back. To squeeze into the alley and go into the back to work. And if you're too big, you couldn't pass. You had to be a certain size. You had to be a certain size to walk in Mars Reggie sweet drink place.
1: Yeah.
0: All the passages were small. We got you. We got you. We got you. Thank you so much for being on. Who's up? Oh, Cheryl Birch in Cayman Islands. Good morning to you. Happy, happy birthday. Erica Wilson had hers. Belated. Chad. Monster Rat.

Yeah, just giving you some of the bands from Montserrat back then. Remember this one? That's the group Chad doing Burning Flames. Island Girl, that's from back in the 80s, people. Now you hear that rhythm. That was just when you're coming down George Street. And the band members trying to get their things together for the right chords and the right keys and so on. And the rhythm would just kick in. And it's jamming down George Street. Nice. Nice. How are we jamming down George Street? Because, listen carefully, because the bands used to go up George Street and then go into by hospital there. Hospital had a nice little half roundabout. Not the full roundabout, half roundabout. With them sticky flowers. They stick on your clothes and stick in your ears like earring. I didn't used to do that. Other fellas used to do that. But you would make the left turn into there. And then the bands will go around and then come back down George Street. Yeah. And for those patients who were too sick to take the noise or whatever, they would put them in the back further in. And those who were well enough to be in the front come on the veranda. That was the veranda. Or those who could look through the windows and walk up a little bit and

Today's a holiday in Montserrat and Lord of the King's birthday. The big parade was on Saturday. And then here we are a couple of days later. Yes. Who else we got? So that's Chad doing a remake of Burning Flames' Island Girl. And then we're going to hit... You remember this band? Echo. Doing their remake of Winston So-So's song, How Some Men Loved a Woman. Featuring Arnold Spratt. And Richard. Dubai Richards. Well, I hope I got your name right. Can't go wrong with Dubai. Arnold.

Man, that's the band Storm. No, not Storm. That's Echo. That's Echo. Albert Dubai Richards did the singing back then. And before that, Arnold Spratt was in doing Winston So-So's How Men Love Their Woman. Good morning to the folks who went to the beach and back home listening into us on ZJB Radio. Nice having you on. Nice having you. Give thanks you made it to the beach and back. Good for you. JGP, you in early? Yes. But the water not so cold around this time of the year. The water is nice and warm. I'm telling you. Yeah, so that's Echo. Another one of the hot bands from Montserrat. And here we go again. This time roll your boom boom.

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2: Oh yeah, we got it. We got it 24 minutes before 10 o'clock already. Morning. Is this Gina and Joan? Joan and Gene, good morning to you.

0: No. Just imagine. Two things. Imagine being around in Montserrat when we had jams like this. That's right. And you had your whistle and so on. The two main streets. You know what they are, right? George Street and Parliament Street. And then if too much, you might be round by SO. Go on to Strand Street a little bit. This is Storm Band, people. Play your whistle. 19 to go before 10 o'clock. I have to remember to say 10 o'clock. Why nearly say 11? I nearly say 11 o'clock. I mean, y'all could correct me, all right? Thanks for being on. Okay, here we go. 1-664-491-7227. And 1-664-491-9064. And then for the WhatsApp, it is 1-664-496-2885. Yeah, if you can get you, send a voice, not a voice thing, send a text or something. Morning, Cousin Tio, how are you? Tell Christo say howdy. And your neighbors over the fence, Wanford and Varan. Morning. Yeah. That's Storm Band, people. S-T-O-R-M, Storm. No, seriously, I could take out one of them one now. But the buns nowadays are different. The buns don't have the thing that chook in your mouth. The little chook up something. Storm Band, back and now. Hey, Water, I got you. Thank you for that little bit of observation, man. Really, really, really, really powerful. Really powerful.
1: Come with it.
0: And the members of these bands, those still around. All on. Back and now.

back and now. Morning, morning, Cousin Tio. Oh, that's how it was? According to where you're from? So, in the country area, some parts used to get lemonade, bun and lemonade. In Tongue, we used to get sweet drink, seat drink. That's what we used to get. Bun and lunch and meat and seat drink. Yeah, that's what we used to get back then. What else we got?

we got some morning greetings and birthday greetings going out to Joan Osborne. Happy, happy birthday greetings, Joan. Lots of love and, where is it? Lots of love and kisses to my daughter and friend. Birthday greetings coming from Mommy Yvonne. So that's how it is. Happy, happy birthday greetings to Joan Osborne. Enjoy your birthday today, lady. What else we got? Just giving you the music of some of the bands out of Montserrat. That is Storm Band. Remember them? Bacchanal. Lots and lots of bands passed in Montserrat. Even way back then, you had the Great Alps, and you had, who else had? You had, like, long time, Charles Mulkey and so on. Long time.

Storm Band with Lego. Hey, by the way, good morning. Howdy, Jennifer. You're not the only one to get fooled, Gil. When I hear myself just now, I get fooled. I thought it was, I too thought it was 10 o'clock. So it wasn't just you. I get fooled too. But imagine this. I've said it before. It's happening again, and it has happened. Imagine the listeners saying, JGP, you're on 9 o'clock this morning. Not even the manager told me that yet. People said, JGP, you're on 9 o'clock. Thank you for listening in to us on ZJB Radio.

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and no matter the time, these folks are always on. Good morning, Trinidad and Tobago. Howdy, howdy. We got you. So we're next, Siparia. Siparia. What? Woman on the bass. Trinidad All-Stars. Heading on now, 5 minutes after 10 o'clock. Somebody says you wait until 10, 10. Okay. In case you didn't know, you forgot. Mindset used to have some wicked steel band jump up, eh? Back then, way back then, you had Sonny Ben. Was Sonny Ben in it? From the Kinsale side? Over the bridge? Let me know. Later on in life, you had people like Port, Jackie Dangler, and so on. Briggs, Errol Lead. He brought in some bands already from Trinidad and Tobago back then. And even in the Knot, we had a man who was involved in steel band. I think his name was Joy. You know what? Check out the Fentons. I'm sure they had something to do with it. Check out Fisher and ask him. They had a man from Knot who was also involved in the early stages of steel band on Montserrat. Yes. And yeah, I can't forget. Talking about All-Stars. All-Stars steel band boys, Salem side. Cutter and Pope and all them people, boy. And Brown. And even Pocket used to be in Pan. And Brother Ken. Yes. In terms of Jackie Dangler with Heavenly Organs, remember that? Heavenly Organs, and Port with Get Esperados. And we had the pretty shirts. Yeah. Oh, well. Hey, Marvin, good morning. Sir Joe, morning. Hey, Wiz. Howdy, howdy.

Yeah, that is Rhythm back there. Earlier, Sepiki said I played the bass. No, not exactly. I didn't play the bass, really. Started off on double guitar and then went into double second. And in between all that, the rhythm as well. Bit of cowbell, iron. Hear that, doesn't help.

Never realized we got so many pan lovers tuned in to us on ZJB Radio. Had to slip this one in by request. More from the Trinidad All Stars, Curry Tabanka. Who did this one? Mighty Trini in it. Howdy Trinidad and Tobago, we got you. Good morning, Barbados, but does.

I tell you, double seconds, double tennis, boys. Oh, Trinidad All Stars. Doing mighty Trinidad, Corey Tabanka. Good morning to the driver. Is this the right number? I'm not sure. Is it M1550? M1550. If I see that car, tell the driver howdy. Who else we got? What? We got 18 minutes after 10 o'clock. I never realized it's so many. No, I never realized that. It's so many Pan lovers tuned in. Oh, my goodness. So now, you know what they're saying? JGP, you're going to get Pan? I'm not sure. Probably what I can do is check out Mark and see what happens. Yeah, let me see if we can get more live band on the road. Like, who sang that? Was it Yogi Laser? So let's see what happens. Let's see if we get more live bands on the roads and rhythm groups and so on and so on and so on. All right, let's see what's going to happen. Probably some string bands, iron bands, rhythm groups and masquerade and steel bands and so on. Yeah, we got you. Antigua Barbuda, good morning. Here's your band right here. Amo, good morning. Hell's Gate Steel Orchestra.

0: Okay, good morning to Fowl and family. What's up, Alfred Fowl Lindsay? Morning, morning. We got you. Howdy, howdy, Canada. And also, hello to the folks in the USA listening in. Yeah, in New York City. They're going crazy over the NBA basketball champions, New York Knicks. And congratulations to the West Indies cricket team coming out with another win last night. Yeah. Only thing on our side, we don't have the big celebration, boy. Big, you know. We probably, the governments should probably look into that. Let me get some big celebrations going on. Oh, man. Can Cordis and Hell's Gates Steel Orchestra. Yeah, tell Can I say howdy. You remember when Hell's Gate came to Montserrat? That was a double-decker time, boy. My goodness. Sassol, Sepiki Lake. Sure you remember that.
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0: and so much more. 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Rawr. 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
4: 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And that persons with controlled diabetes, hypertension, or even both are still eligible to become blood donors? 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Normalize voluntary blood donation.
5: Okay, so with our time to, smack bang, 10:30, 10:30. Good morning. Miss Elena just popped in with me. And as I said earlier, I never realized there's so many people into the pan and so on. So Miss Elena, can you hear me?
6: Yeah, me, I hear you.
5: Good. So I did mention, well, thank you most of all for linking up with me. You know, I call you the Wikipedia thing. You know everything. We're encyclopedia. You're like a student's companion with the orange cover. But anyway, listen. So I mentioned about Steelman and Nat and so on. So what you have to tell me? Go ahead.
6: May I tell you that Fred White, they must say to them, Teacher George, and one said to young men.
5: Uh-huh.
6: And they used to go, they out of town, they have to go and get one of the pan. 2 and 6 and all that. And sometimes I can't say they have a mate, forget it. The 2 George, that's what not my life. Anyway, start this steel band. You see where we got the St. John's Center, then down in the shop, the where we just go there and buy, and then we get St. John's and them.
5: Yes, yes.
6: And they then used to meet.
5: Okay.
6: In our CML building there.
5: Right.
6: And what happened, George? One, they start to play. And they used to go down there where you see Mola got the place down there. I look out. I be called down there. Oh, Lord. Look, we can't call the name now. Anyway.
5: Don't call the name. It's all right. Go ahead.
6: May I tell you? And they go down there afternoon time and play. And George, one time they had one concert now for steel band and them in a Plymouth Church Park. And they have these people thing. And Ari go, Ari, you know St. John's, this language, somebody say, Ari.
5: Right.
6: And then go up and then play. And this body goes, as you say, Hills Gear to Hills Gear, why you want to call them. And then play, and then play. But when them fool announce the thing, no. Lord, that time, they don't know that somebody here repeat for them kinds of them old people. The town people then, because of St. John's, St. John's will shine today. St. John's will shine while the sun goes up and the moon goes down. St. John's will shine. St. John's young men had the, what we call them now? And then win the show.
5: Yes, yes, yes.
6: So what I'm saying, we had steel band long time. And the same Fred White go for England and make steel band up there. Had steel band up there.
5: So Fred White, is Fred White started?
6: Me we tell you that. That all me know.
5: Right, right. And so I got the George, and who George, and I said some more Fenton. George Fenton?
6: Me tell you George, official and father. I used to call the teacher George Fenton.
5: Okay, got you. Right, right. So that's where
6: he teach now school.
5: Okay.
6: He teach me in a third standard. That's school.
5: Right, right.
6: Okay.
5: That's where I got the charge from. Well, thank you. Thank you, miss. Elena boy, thank you. That boy,
6: so,
5: thank you.
6: So, me just want to show if you get who you get, because me, they want to put St. John's one side, but St. John's will shine.
5: Yes, yes. Let them know St. John's will shine.
6: St. John's will going to shine.
5: Yes.
6: And if me gone back about now, eh, never come back and shine. So, George, have a good day. Only that me want to show if you get who the name be, but since that you not get them, me tell you who.
5: Thank you, thank you. I appreciate it.
6: Charlie, Fred White, or Fred Balkin.
5: Okay, right. Thank you, thank you.
6: He used to leave you right there, so by the teacher's house there, just below the road there.
5: Yeah.
6: And he could play one uke. He used to teach children to play ukulele. Okay?
5: Right, right.
6: A plenty things.
5: A plenty things.
6: He met Berum.
5: Yeah. And he met Berum too?
6: Yeah, man. He, you see, his father was one, Mr. James Allen, whoever he be near the one big, the... You know, rankings, we got this place up at Richmond Hill, where we
5: the Berum and so, yeah.
6: Now, but we cook up there and see him still.
5: Yes.
6: Well, they used to we started to get Berum from.
5: Yeah, the Berum, yeah.
6: And since, no matter how much more Berum you get, George, it can't be like this.
5: That was the real thing.
6: This was the Berum.
5: Yes, that was the Berum. That's the real thing. That was the real thing.
6: George, me no got nothing to tell you because you...
5: Okay. Miss Elena, listen, thank you so much. Enjoy your holiday. You and the family, stay good.
6: Okay, you all right. Too, and God bless.
5: Thank you. Hey, that was Miss Elena. I told people that. Let me tell you, Miss Elena is like an encyclopedia. Yeah. Listen, there are a few persons in Montserrat whose names I will put in that category. They, you know, they had two... Well, remember the blue cover one was good too. But remember the old student's companion with the orange cover? Yeah, she's like that. And a certain gentleman who I always tell people, check that man out for information. You know what? Let me touch on something from Montserrat. Genesis Steel Orchestra.

0: Yeah, that's Genesis Steel Orchestra. Out of Montserrat, I'm proud. Yeah, tell the members you heard the music right here on ZJB with me, JGP. 22 minutes to go before 11 o'clock. When I tell you all, we'll have to go to you, take it easy. No, no. Hello, good morning. That's Laura.
1: Oh, Montserrat.
0: The original goes like this.
1: Montserrat. Sweet Montserrat.
0: Alfonso's Arrow Castle.
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0: Greetings to our friends in the United Kingdom. Howdy, howdy, Doran family. Nice day in...
1: Thank you.
0: Thank you, too, for listening in to us right here on ZJB Radio. We appreciate it. So... Yeah, we got it. 18 until 11 o'clock. Weather good in Hackney today. Howdy, Hackney people. Oh, Birmingham. We got you.

Imagine Ali Check in my time. Ali Check in my time, the fastest time in radio. King Short Shirt, Sir McLean Emanuel. Nobody go around me. And we got some Breathford greetings going out to Aunt Madge. Howdy, Aunt Madge Hickson, coming from Lydia. Lydia Ryan and the family wishing you all the best in your birthday today. Yeah. It's been a while since I heard this. There's something about this. It's jamming, but it's kind of laid back. At seven. How much more? Okay, 12 before 11. Rock and prance, baby. It's the holiday.

We got to keep on pushing, people. I knew this was going to happen. You know? Yeah, I've got a time, just about 7 to go until 11 o'clock. Somebody had to shout out, yes. I forget. Listen, howdy to everybody. Everybody.

0: It's a car they're trying to get started. So you gotta push hard, you gotta push. King Short Shirt, Sir McLean Emanuel. Push. Oh, by the way, good morning, Carol Hussey, Carol Dove. We got you. Morning, morning to you. Howdy, St. Martin, Stacia, Sabre, St. Bart's, Anguilla, St. Kitts and Nevis, British Virgin Islands, and the United States Virgin Islands. Nice having you on. You must have a jumping part.
1: Push it, push it for me. Push it.
0: I think this time was with Equitable's Brass. I think for this one it was with Equitable's Brass.
1: Push it, push it for me.
0: Dr. Frankie McIntosh and the crew.
1: Push.
0: Hey, Vinci people, we got you. Howdy.
1: Push it, push it for me. Push it, push it for me. Push.
0: The Greens, Grenada.
1: Push.
0: Good morning.
1: Push, push.
0: St. Lucie.
1: Push, push, push.
0: And Dominica.
1: Push.
0: St. Lucia, of course, we got you.
1: Push.

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Give him back $50. 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

0: Yes. 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
1: okay.
0: Nasty Reckon.
1: Nasty. Good morning to Lamb. You got some greetings to you coming from a friend. Oh my goodness, that's Reckon done by King Shortshirt Sir McLean Emanuel. And speaking about sirs, the late Sir Rupert Philo, the mighty swallow, finding that spot, the treasure spot.

we got some more birthday greetings. Happy, happy birthday greetings going out to Aunt Madge. Happy, happy birthday greetings to you. Coming from the Treasure Sport family. Lydia, Ryan, the entire family wishing you all the best in your birthday today. Enjoy. And we got some birthday greetings. More birthday greetings to Aunt Madge coming from Lirinette. Wishing you all the best in your birthday today. Cheryl Birch, Cayman Islands, we got you. Morning, happy, happy birthday.

Birthdays, we got this, we got that. Observances, we have anniversaries. So later on, we got the DJs. 12 o'clock is going to be DJ Grays. And after DJ Grays, it's going to be DJ Kenny B. Tomorrow's going to be Tuesday, so which means back to What's On Your Mind Tomorrow.

it's still morning on my side, but it's even later into the afternoon on the United Kingdom side, UK side. And Canada, you got your different time zones. So too in the USA, but no problem, we got you on. Once you're on, you're on. Hold on tight. No, not stop it. We're not stopping it. As a matter of fact, we're taking it even higher, people. Even higher. From the terrestrial to the, from terra firma, right? Terra firma to the extraterrestrial. Yeah, somebody asked, JGP, are you having another holiday? Listen what I mean. Leave us with our holidays, all right? We have to get something. I'm on the ear, so I can't answer certain things. When I'm off the ear, when you see me, ask me what I was going to say on the ear. By then, you forget and I forget. All right? Enjoy. Thanks for listening.

we still got some ways to go. Hold on a little bit. We still got some ways to go. It's only, well, shucks, no. Well, it's 18 past 11 o'clock. Yeah, good morning. We got some greetings going out to, where is it? Howdy to Nan and John Gerald and Jackie and Stefano and Lloydie in Connecticut. Connecticut, USA. Thank you so much for listening in. Yeah, good morning. California, it's even earlier for you. California, USA, that is. I know they have a California in Trinidad. We got the same time, it's all right.

we got you. Okay, so the West Indies, they came on tops over Sri Lanka. West Indies scored 170 for 5 in their tournament bet. Sri Lanka had 169. By the way, Shamar Joseph, he was hot. He was hot, boy. We got the player of the match, player of the series. And then Jason Holder, he got the MVP. So that's how it is. No, no, we're not finished. That's taking it higher. And then a lot of people up on, so I had to put in this. A lot of people looking for things to eat. King Obstinate, Sir Paul Richards, Antigua, we got you. Good morning. Hungry, straight to the point. Our friends all over the United States, howdy to the folks in Connecticut. We got you on Boston, we got you on New York, where it's crazy. Nice having you on.

I'm waiting for the part where he sings about the hunger for Hammer, the road jammer. Remember Hammer International, the big band, the powerful band from Montserrat? Yeah. Okay.

I tell you. You remember Hammer International? Oh my goodness. Even when Hammer was tuning up,

So that's how it is. Holidays on, people. In lieu of the King's birthday parade day and all that, today being the holiday, yeah, it's me, JGP, and ZJB taking care of business. Since we're all hungry. Yes, we are. Time for us to get something. It could be early or probably late, but it's breakfast time.

Hurry up on what? And Sir Paul Richards, Antigua Barbuda. That's the breakfast song. Breakfast. Heading up towards lunchtime, though. And for those of you who didn't know or probably forgot, King Obstinate could jam with the best and the rest of them. This one is called Spree.

0: That's right, coming out and jam to ZJB Radio. That's Sir Paul Richards, King Obstinate from Antigua and Barbuda. Spree. Hey, by the way, good morning to a couple of Jameses. How did to James Pond, James Brown. Wow, I understand the party continues. Ali and Jolly Cells. And Darren, what's up? Ali, right, enjoy yourselves. Get away from all the troubles and so on. I wouldn't say why you say can't done, but give thanks. Enjoy yourselves, people. King Obstinate, just spree. This August 22nd, the night sky comes alive with iTech Entertainment. 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
1: Once you call this, you're calling a bull. Yeah, that's Cruiser.
0: A bull we be. We are family.
1: James Brown, Bulldozer, take your pick. A what?
0: We are family.
1: Your family tree of all bulls.
0: Fenton.
1: Yes.
0: Daly. Sweeney.
1: Call him out.
0: Gunnon. All them related to bulls.

The guy's having a fabulous time listening in to us on ZJB Radio. James Bond, belated. James Brown. Darren, the entire crew. Enjoy, give thanks. Hey, by the way, birthday greetings going out to Aunt Madge. Happy, happy birthday. We got 10 minutes to go before 12. You know, once we're doing this, we got to put in this. No holidays complete. We thought we're getting some of this Masquerade music.

once we got Holiday in Montserrat, we need to get in Masquerade Music once we have that. By the way, good morning to Monk. That's L from Salem. Morning, morning.

Yep. No, no, we're not done. Yeah, we gotta go. So DJ Gray's taking over later after later on. It's gonna be a DJ Kenny B. So it's all day more exciting radio on a Monday. Tomorrow's gonna be Tuesday, and then Wednesday, God willing, and Thursday. Yeah, boy, we're basically getting into halfway mark of June 2026.

So that's what it is. Hey, Cheryl, howdy, how are you? We got a couple of Cheryls on. Thank you so much for being on. Cheryl Birch in the Cayman Islands. Your birthday's on today. Happy, happy birthday. Yes. Happy birthday, lady. This music out of Montserrat. Indigenous music right here. We call it masquerade music.

Hey, good morning. Good morning, brother man. Smooth. What's up, brother? Yeah, enjoy your Monday. And we got some greetings going out to Miss Eleanor. Thank you so much for linking up earlier today. Thank you. Yeah, that's the lady who says, she said that she had already told the preacher that once they're playing masquerade music and she in church, she's coming out. Yeah, that's what she said. Once she hears masquerade music, she's coming out. DJ Gray is coming up in a while right here on ZJB Radio. So till next time, I am JGP. God willing, back with you tomorrow from what time? 10 o'clock. That should be in tomorrow. So God willing, in with you tomorrow. And until next time, God willing, stay good. DJ Gray's up in a while. Later than that, it's going to be DJ Kenny B. Everything settled? Okay. I'm JGP. I'm

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4: 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Ah!
5: 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Yeah, man. ZJB Radio. Keep it locked in Montserrat. It's Zugulus. And when I'm here, that's the only station I listen to. ZJB. Right here, right now.
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So now check your afternoon time. We got just about 16 down past the hour of 12 o'clock. Good afternoon, Montserrat. Good afternoon, the entire world. It's a public holiday. As you know, we observe the king's birthday. So, of course, we got the Monday off. How are you feeling? How are you doing? Today, Monday, today being the 15th.

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DJ. DJ. I'll be looking for the words to describe you, and really and truly, it's just like, is it type of woman that, like,

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Rich, but we are the darkest around. I'm good, me and I know how to tell. Money can't hold in a wallet, so me a fear.

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Of course, we got to jump the tempo a little bit. We got to jump in a little bit. Yeah, man, got to make sure that everybody starts it out this afternoon right here on ZJB.

20 minutes on the hour of 3 o'clock. Take me, boss, baby. Yes, so. She know the way to my home. 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Yes, she know the way to my home.

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0: 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Welcome, welcome on board our Monday afternoon's programming. It's the 15th of our June, 2026.

7 minutes it is now moving down past your bar three. Out of Salem, that's the group chat. While in Salem, got a big up man like Len Corey Greenaway. What's going on, man? All is well. I gotta big up the man Terrence White.

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from out of Lee's Village. There's the man Glassford Corbett. Lucien Diaye. Back from the year 2008. Something called Join the Parade. We get 19 minutes up before.

just digging some local vibe. A beautiful Monday afternoon. 15th of our June. We're halfway through the month already, huh? Can you imagine that? Halfway through the year, 2026.

More music from the year 1979. I know some of you can relate, huh? You weren't even born around this time. Hey, good afternoon to Aretha over there in Salem. How you doing?

Hey, getting closer to that 4 o'clock hour. 6 minutes before. More music from the year 1979. It's the man Ray Diao. May his soul rest in peace, huh? Something called Swordman.

It's a group, or the band Masquerade. 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What's going on, guys? All is well. Hey, Shanice, belated birthday greetings, okay? It's hoping that you had a wonderful day yesterday.

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CP, Claudette Peters, back from the year 2023. Hey, music from out of Wadad in Tiga. Something called Not You. We got 3 minutes up before 5 o'clock. On a beautiful Monday afternoon.

is done within my final hour of programming here with you in a beautiful Monday afternoon. They call her the Queen of Bacchanal, Destra Garcia. Just a little bit. 3 minutes a day. It's actually 4 down past your 5.

Okay, that's back from the year 2011. He's there on a TNT. Ben Jai is the name. Track and turn, wind to the side.

of the Upside Now, 25 minutes before the hour, 6 o'clock. At 6, that's where I make my move. Sounds of our Linky First, back from the year 27. There's our 27.

Do not attempt to adjust your radio. There's nothing wrong. 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

The great man himself, Father Barris. It's called Rock Away. Just about 4 minutes now, moving up before the hour of six. Well, folks, I gotta go. Gotta make my leave. It was definitely fun holding it down for a couple hours with you on this beautiful Monday afternoon. Yeah, so folks, do take care. Enjoy what's left of your afternoon, evening, night. DJ Kennedy.

0: This is Poor Lisa Reiner with ZJB's Newsroom. Today I have two very special guests with me in the studio. I am with Jacqueline Graham and Gabrielle Graham, who are both of Montserratian heritage, and they are visiting Montserrat to do a lot of things. I imagine to see the culture, see what we're about, as well as something special that you have done. I will let you make that announcement. So if you can both introduce yourselves, tell us about yourself, how you're connected to Montserrat as well.
1: Sure. Well, thank you very much for having us. We really appreciate the opportunity to talk to Montserratians here in Montserrat and abroad. I, as you mentioned, I'm Jacqueline Greer Graham, and I am originally from Montserrat. So I'm from the tiny village of Harris's in the east, which was destroyed by the volcano. So I can't get back. I wish I could get back to Harris's, but I can't get back there. But I'm still happy to be back in Montserrat, along with my daughter, Gabrielle, who will introduce herself.
2: Hello, I'm Gabrielle. And I'm not Montserratian, but in my head, I like to believe that I am. I just claim that I am.
0: You are Montserratian, yes.
2: Yeah, I'm from Canada, Toronto, Canada. I'm born in Scarborough. And I fell in love with... When did we come to Montserrat?
1: It was 2016, and we stayed until January 2017.
2: Yeah, and that was the first time my mom had been back since she was like... 9 or 10. I think. Like, since she was 10 years old. So it was all like a first time, very new experience for all of us who were like absorbing and relearning the culture. And then ever since then, I was like, I have to come back. And I had the water from Runaway Gun.
0: Yes, yes.
2: Yeah, so it was like, I was bound to come back. And then we've come back like this is our third time coming back.
1: Yes.
2: Great. And yeah, and I just want to like immerse myself even more in the culture. I love Montserrat.
0: What was it that keeps bringing you back?
2: I just feel like it feels like a community here. And maybe it's because like the population is so small, but everyone knows everybody. Everyone seems to, like, people are humid at the end of the day, but everyone seems to be like really kind and community driven and willing to like help each other and be there for each other. And I just like the small island feel. I like that it doesn't feel touristy, that it feels like I have the island to myself, like I'm actually living there. And it's just beautiful. Like I love how mountainous it is. I love all of the greenery and the vegetation and
1: and the goats.
2: The goats and all the animals and the roosters. Yes. And it just feels like I have Montserrat to myself, and I feel like a Montserratian when I'm here.
0: So there's something special that you guys have done on this particular trip. Would you like to talk about that?
1: Sure. So my uncle, who is also from Montserrat, his name is Basil Bramble. Some of the listeners might know him. He used to work at Viewpoint Hotel back in the day. He loved to tell stories about Viewpoint Hotel. But he passed away last year.
0: And, my condolences.
1: Yes, thank you. He actually inspired me to write a song. Now, I am an artist. I consider myself to be an artist. I studied something, you know, different than artistry just for practical reasons. But, you know, I've come back full circle to focus on my artistry. And so I used to write songs a long time ago and hadn't written anything in a while. But when my uncle passed away, he inspired me to write a song. Because one of his favorite songs is Hotel California, which happens to be one of my favorite songs as well.
0: Yeah.
1: And there's a line in there that talks about, you know, Welcome to Hotel California, right? And I just thought, I was listening to the song, listening to an interview with some of the singers from the Eagles, and who is the group that performs the song. And just thought, I can write something like that. I mean, I don't know if it will be like, you know, of the magnitude of Hotel California, but I just thought... Yeah, that's an interesting song. I could do something like that. And so I just started writing, and I write about what I know, which is Montserrat.
0: Right.
1: And I just started writing this song, and it came together, and I thought, sounds pretty good. Gabrielle listened to it, and she thought, yeah, that sounds pretty good. So I produced it, had, you know, connected with a music producer and had it produced. And because I'm interested in this phase of my life in telling stories, right, whether through books or film or television, television, music, whatever media makes the most sense. Mm-hmm. I thought, you know what, why don't I see if I can create a short film around this, kind of in the style of Michael Jackson, where there's dialogue before and dialogue after. Mm. Not like the dancing that Michael does, or you know his obviously he's, you know, on a different level than the rest of humanity, I like to say, but in that style of storytelling. Mm-hmm. Mm-hmm. And so I wrote a script around it, and when I'm writing a script or when I'm writing a book, I always have my daughter in mind, because she is going to tell you soon that she is a very successful actress.
0: I am aware.
2: I'm going to say very successful.
1: Oh, I would say so.
2: I'm a working actress.
1: She's modest.
0: You are a working actress. Yeah. I know how difficult the industry can be, mm-hmm. especially for people that look like us as well. Yeah. So you are a successful actress.
1: Trust me on that. I'm biased, but trust me, this is an objective opinion. And so I always have her in mind, and so I kind of write stories with her in mind, and and then I, you know, told her about the script and said, "What do you think? Let's do this. Let's go to Montserrat and film this thing." Mm-hmm. And she was on board with it, and so we worked with the Montserrat Tourism Authority to make sure we were following the process. We hired a videographer in Montserrat, so Royden Silcutt, who's been amazing. We hired some background actors as well. Enver Brown was one. Mm-hmm. So it was all, I think it all came together, and all the people that really wanted to be in it were in it, and especially my star here, my lead actress. Yes. And we came down and filmed it last week, and we still have a few shots that we need to get, but Royden will be able to capture most of it. I'll work with him today to capture a few more shots, and then after we leave, he'll be able to just capture some of the shots that we missed, whether it was because of the weather or whatever reason. I'll let my daughter talk about her part in the film, but it was a great experience for me. How about you?
2: Well, yeah, I'm clearly here because, like, I decided to come because I get best of both worlds. I get to like work with my mom on a project, and like as you heard, like I'm an actress, so it's
1: very
2: cool to be able to to be able to work with family and help my mom, like I guess just help her dreams come true, essentially. And I play Denise. I feel like you said it's not loosely based off of you. I feel like it's loosely based off. I feel like I'm playing my mom, but she was younger because she left for a long time and then decided to come back. So I just thought, why not? Like, I get to go to Montserrat. I get to work with my mom. I get to act. It's all the things that I love. Mm-hmm. So it's like,
0: how has the process been? Like, how many days did it take to shoot? And I know that the weather has been very unpredictable this time around. Like, how has that been?
1: Yeah, I mean, it has been pretty smooth, I would say. Yeah. I think Rosetta West from the Montserrat Tourism Authority was really helpful in helping me to make sure I met all the requirements. You know, when she thought I forgot about something, she'll remind me, don't forget about this, don't forget about that. You know, so that part was very smooth because she was very helpful. Mm-hmm. And then Royden is amazing. And everybody knows him and knows his work. And I was able to look at some of his work online as well. And I was like, yep, that's exactly what I want. So that went well. And then the background, like Enver was on board and Basil was on board. And so that worked out well. The weather, I guess it rained a little bit here and there. But, I mean, Montserrat is small, so the rain clouds just kind of pass over fairly quickly. And sometimes we had to take a bit of a break, you know, while we waited for the rain to stop. But it wasn't, I don't think it rained heavily at any time while we were filming.
2: Yeah.
1: And so it was, we had to try to work with Royden's schedule, especially around this time of the year, because he's very busy with the St. Patrick's festivities.
0: Right, yeah.
1: And so one of the things he said is that I really need to be efficient. And I said, well, I'm all about efficiency, so let's do it. So we created a schedule that would work for both of us. Mm-hmm. And it took, I would say, maybe 4 days, like in terms of really filming. Quick. Yeah, because it's a short film.
0: Right.
1: Yeah,
0: right.
1: And as I said, we wanted to be efficient, so we made sure all the shots were planned out, the scenes, everything was ready to go.
2: The takes themselves, we did them really quick.
1: That's right.
2: Like 1-2 takes.
1: We're just professional like that.
0: I mean, we are working actresses here.
1: Exactly. Exactly. And so, yeah, as I said, we still have a few more shots, not too many, but there are some things that we still need to shoot. So if you add on a day, you know, to do that additional filming, I would say about five days.
2: Yeah. I'd say that, like, the most interesting adventure was, like, looking for the donkey, because we have a donkey in the film, and we decided to, my mom was like, she was going to drive to Salem and look for this donkey man. And we thought we found one, and then that donkey had died.
0: Oh, no.
2: My mom's like, where are we going to find this donkey? Where? We need a donkey. And I think it was, like, the day before we were going to
0: shoot.
2: We found it. Yeah, Royden.
1: Royden helped us find a donkey. Yeah, because Basil had made the connection with, he called him the donkey guy.
0: Yes, yeah.
1: So Basil had made that connection for us, but we just couldn't get a hold of him. Mm-hmm. And Basil said, yeah, just go to Salem and ask anybody for the donkey guy. I'm like, okay. So off we went, as Gabriel said, and yeah, we couldn't find him. Mm-hmm. So yeah, Royden, as you mentioned, came to our rescue the day before, because we just had to have this donkey. The donkey is a very important part of our story. Mm-hmm. You know, sometimes donkeys get a bad rap, but we thought, you know what? Let's elevate the donkey in this story. Why not?
0: I love that.
1: Yes.
0: So how different is it filming here than it is like in a bigger set, a bigger production?
2: Yeah.
0: How different is it between those two?
2: Oh yeah, much different. I mean, there's a lot more. Ours was very simple because we just had one cameraman, and there wasn't like, we didn't have really like special lighting or anything. And usually on sets, there's multiple cameras. There's a lot of people on set. There's so many different like departments, and there's so many people like nitpicking at you, and like directors, and like, so we were like directing and acting and doing all of the things. And, yeah, costume, makeup. Like, we did all of that stuff ourselves. We're on a set. There's so many different people. So there's a lot of different, like, moving parts on a set. But it was nice to, like, have the simplicity of it.
1: Yeah.
2: And just, like, I feel like that's what made it go really quickly.
0: Yes. Yeah.
2: Yeah.
0: Okay, so your projects. Mm-hmm. I wanted to know if there's anything that you can talk about upcoming projects. Because as Montserratians, we're a small island, but we love to know about people with Montserratian heritage or connections who are doing things around the world. Mm-hmm. And you are one of those people.
2: Yeah.
0: And we would love to, you know, highlight you more. Let the listeners know, what are you working on now? What have you worked on before that they may have been familiar with, or they can check your work out? And you never know, because we do some productions here. So, or workshops, that kind of thing. Is there something that you'd be interested in?
2: Yeah, for sure. Oh, yeah, of course. Projects that I've worked on, I did a show, like one of the biggest projects when I first, it was like when I was like in my mid-20s, and that was like the biggest project that I booked. And it's still playing, I think, on Paramount Plus. It's called 20s.
0: Okay.
2: And it was on BET, so you can watch that there. And then there's a show on Netflix called The Madness. I think it's still on there.
0: Uh-huh.
2: And I play the daughter of Coleman Domingo.
0: Domingo, yeah.
2: Yeah, yeah. And that was a really cool project. And then I've done a lot of like independent films, indie films, stuff for Lifetime, and the lead for movies and stuff. And that you can probably watch. I don't know. Or you can watch it on Lifetime.
1: Yeah.
2: But yeah, that's all I can remember.
0: I mean, a good start.
1: There are more.
2: But
0: Mom will, I'm sure, list every single thing that you
1: Yeah, because I'm her biggest fan, I would say. She would also say that as well. Hmm. Last year, I actually had the opportunity to be on two of the films that you worked on.
2: Mm-hmm.
1: Son of a Preacher Man and Holy Hustle.
2: Yes, those are on BET.
1: Yes. Mm-hmm. And so how I happen to be able to work with my daughter is, she's the actress. Right? Mm-hmm. She's a big actress in the family. She has a theater degree. She's done all the work. She started out in theater, then transitioned to film and television. Mm-hmm. She's done the work. For me, I have a computer science degree, very different from art, you know what I mean? But as I said, I did that for practical reasons. I didn't say the degree earlier, but that degree was done for practical reasons, and it got me to where I am now, so that I can now focus on art, which is how I consider myself. I consider myself to be an artist, like my daughter.
0: Mm-hmm.
1: And so one of the things that I started to do was learn informally about film and television production. And then I just happened to be talking to a friend of mine who did background acting. And I thought, oh, background acting, that's a good way to learn what happens on film and television sets. So I started doing background acting. And then one thing led to another. And I started getting lines and I started getting like acting roles. And, you know, I did some lessons. Mm-hmm. My daughter's an excellent coach, very tough, you know, but she's an excellent coach for me. And I started, doing some short films, some feature films. And so when last year, when she was working on those two films, I happened to be background on both of them. And in one of them, I got to play her mother.
0: Yes.
1: So that was pretty cool, right? To work with my daughter. I felt like I was a distraction, to be quite honest, because I thought, oh, she's going to see me on set and she's going to be like, oh, my mom's on set. That's so distracting. So I tried not to, you know, not to distract her.
0: But I don't think that would matter, really. I mean, you probably got in your zone and...
2: Yes. Everything was fine.
1: It's just me. I don't want to interfere with her work, so I'm just, it's probably on my side where I feel like, oh my goodness, I don't want to be a distraction.
0: As a caring mother.
1: Yes, exactly. Yes. But it was so much fun. It was just a lot of fun working with her. And now I actually got the opportunity to work with her even more on this short film, right? Because I'm a supporting actor. She's a lead actor. I'm the supporting actor in the film. I play her auntie. So it's been a great experience working with my
0: wonderful daughter.
2: I'm just curious, so what kind of things you said you had here, like workshops and...
0: Well, that's the thing. We don't have much workshops.
2: Oh, okay.
0: So I was thinking maybe working with the children and maybe establishing a drama club, because there have been really drama clubs around, you know, but it's in terms of, you know, maintaining them and that kind of thing. But but if that's something that you're interested in, I'm sure there's someone that that you can speak with in order to get in touch with
2: really
0: to
2: cool.
0: do that. It would be nice to have something there for at least young children, because there is a talent on Montserrat in terms of performing and acting and that kind of thing. And I mean like improv as well.
2: They're
0: really good at improv thing and performing poetry, spoken words, that kind of thing. They're very talented in that kind of thing. So I think it's something that
2: this is the opportunity.
1: And we have stories to tell, which is what I always say. You know, sometimes you see the same old stories being regurgitated in Hollywood and you're like, come on, guys, we have other stories to tell. And so I think I have stories, and I know Montserratians have stories as well. And I think there's
0: a unique avenue there
1: to tell our stories in different ways. And that's what I'm trying to do. So the more we can help get our stories out there, absolutely, the better for us. So I'm all on board with workshops and nurturing.
0: Something small, you know. I didn't want to push anything, because you know, but it's something that you could think about. What's different about Canadian production and Hollywood production?
2: Like US production?
0: Because I know that sometimes they may use Canada for like location and that kind of thing. What's the difference there for anybody who's interested or would love to know about, you know, the different...
2: I think it's interesting because a lot of, like, I guess because we don't really have a Hollywood in Canada.
0: Right, yeah.
2: A lot of, like, Canadians like myself, like, I'm moving to New York for, like, a bigger opportunity. Not that Canada doesn't have, like, good content, but I feel like... I mean, the good thing about Canada is we get a lot of funding from the government for our artistic endeavors.
0: Right.
2: And I don't think the U.S. does that as much. But I just feel like because there isn't as many people and we don't really have a star system and, like... the training is different. I just don't think we get the same amount of, like, respect, or, like, a lot of, like, people don't really take Canadian actors seriously, in my opinion. Like, I've people have said that to me.
0: Yeah.
2: They're like, oh my God, you're Canadian? Like, they're just, like, so surprised. I'm like, So I think it's different in that regards, where I just feel like, especially like in the UK or in the US, like a lot of the actors just in general are more respected, and a lot of the productions are respected, and there's more funding, there's bigger funding, there's more money. In Canada there isn't as much, so the productions aren't as like big budgeted, from what I see and understand. And then also the writing is a lot different because the culture is different. That's why my dream is to like be and like an American artist, and why I'm moving to New York. Like, I just got my green card, which is great. I don't know if that's a good or bad thing.
0: I know.
2: Interesting timing. Very interesting timing. I feel like I'm making things harder for myself because I'm just like, I'm literally starting. I've established myself in Canada, and I feel like I'm starting again in New York.
0: In New York,
2: from the bottom. Yeah. But that's like the journey of an artist. It's very like very up and down. But yeah, I would say that's the biggest difference. Just like the scale and the respect. I think the respect for the art form and the way that we treat it, and just like how other people view us as Canadian actors. But I think it's getting better.
1: Yeah,
2: I do think it's getting better. I think there's content, Canadian content, that's coming out that's like really, really good. And hopefully it just gets even more better. But there are
1: opportunities for us to keep rising. As you said, you may have more experience in the States, but you're also Canadian, and so there's an opportunity there for us to help elevate the Canadian
0: bridge
1: content,
0: the gap or something.
1: You know what I mean? So if all of us put our heads together as Canadian artists, I think we can do it. We can make an impact, because you know, as even politically, we depend on the U.S. and we see that we've had to pivot in recent times.
0: Yeah.
1: We won't get too political on the show, but we've had to pivot, and we recognize that. You know what? There are some things that we need to change as Canadians, and so why not? You know, the arts as well. Let's make sure that we're producing more quality content and elevating our artists and supporting them. Let's do this. We've got stories to tell, so we can tell our stories too in interesting ways. Let's take our stories to the world.
0: Okay, so finally on your song, has it been released already?
1: It has not.
0: Okay, so you're releasing the video and the song at the same time?
1: Yes.
0: Okay,
1: yes.
0: So when, tell us about that. When can we expect, or is there no set date? Because I know editing.
1: We'll have to do some editing, and of course we'll have to work with Royden's schedule, because we want to respect his schedule. We know he's very busy. We know you're very busy, Royden. I had a later date in mind in the year, so we'll see. We're flexible, because you know, I don't have, you know, we're the ones in charge, so we can set the timelines ourselves. I don't want to interfere with St. Patrick's celebration, because it's an important time of the year in Montserrat. We want to make sure that goes well, and everyone involved has the time that they need to get things done. So once we get those additional shots, we go through the editing process, the whole review process, then we'll figure out the exact date in April, but it'll be April, maybe May, but you know, around that time.
0: It'll be
1: in a couple of months,
0: for
1: sure. So we'll release the song and the video together. I didn't want to release the song quite yet, because I just wanted the whole thing completed before releasing it, because that's the vision I had in mind. You know, it's about telling the story, and I want the visuals there when the story is being told. I think it will be interesting. A little humor. I like to inject a little humor in what I do, so there will be a little bit of that.
0: Well, I know if Basil is involved.
1: Yeah. I said to Basil, there are three reasons why I need you in my video. One, because you have a sense of humor. You are funny. I've seen you on stage, and I know that you can bring the humor to my video. The other one is that you are a donkey whisperer. You know how to handle a donkey. And I have a donkey in my video, so I need someone who can handle
0: a donkey. Well, I imagined when you mentioned donkey and Basil, I said, I wonder if Basil is...
1: And the third reason he had to be in my video is because he has the same name as my uncle Basil, who inspired the song. So it was all meant to be.
0: Yes. Are there any final comments that you'd like to share? You know, any inspiration, quotes, advice that you'd maybe want to give to young people, anyone who's interested in the arts? Mm-hmm. I know that it's a very small, condensed industry that is hard to get in. Mm-hmm. As it is for any other industry, what kind of advice would you give to young people who may be interested in things like the arts that may not be such a big thing here?
2: Yeah. I mean, I think, I just feel like traditionally a lot of like, maybe in like Caribbean families and African like families, like artistic endeavors isn't as like
0: encouraged.
2: Yeah, it's not as encouraged. It's not as fostered. It's not as something like they don't see as something that you can make a living of. And so like, and I don't know how I got, I guess it's like both of you guys are artistic. Yeah, is that artistic? And you're definitely artistic. I guess I got it from you. So. But I guess I had made it
3: definitely artistic.
2: It made it easier for me because I had that support. But I just feel like if you feel like, I don't know, if you feel inspired to do it, like go for it. Don't let family, don't let friends, don't let anybody like discourage you from doing, like just dream big and it will happen. And I like continuously have to remind myself because being an artist is very difficult. It's not, which I understand why people get scared of that because it's like, it's a difficult endeavor.
0: Yeah.
2: It's like
0: unpredictable.
2: It's unpredictable. Yeah. You have to love it, first of all, to be able to take it on. Mm-hmm. But I feel like if you feel like you have an artistic bug, like don't ignore that. Mm-hmm. Even if you feel like you have to work on the side, like just never ignore your artistic side. Mm-hmm. Explore it. See what's there first before you like immediately do the other thing or the corporate thing. Mm-hmm. It's gonna be hard, but
0: I mean everything in life.
2: Yeah,
0: nothing is easy. Yeah, yeah.
3: Exactly. I agree. I think you really just get started, and you may not know how, like, you may not have the full plan in mind when you start. Mm. And I'll give you an example. I didn't plan any of this, right? Yeah. Here I am in Montserrat filming a music video. Mm-hmm. What?
2: Yeah.
3: I didn't plan this at all. Like, if you had asked me last year, hey, what are you going to be doing this year? This was not on my list at all. Mm-hmm. So I think you just move in the direction in which you want to go, and things will start falling into place. Doors will open. You will meet people who are on the same path who can help you. You can even help them. Just get started. I've written 2 books. I never planned to write books. Never. If you had asked me, I was going to write a book in my life. No, I was not. I know people used to tell me you should write a book because I was. Mm-hmm. I would always tell people stories about Montserrat and just yap about Montserrat. And, since I moved to Canada until now, and people say, "Oh my gosh, you have such interesting stories. You should write a book." I'm like, "What? What are you talking about? It's nothing." I ended up writing a book, but I didn't plan to write a book. I just, for example, during COVID, I noticed, people were dying. Some of our relatives were dying. And I'd say to my mom, "So did you ever talk to our great grandmother about slavery?" Because she was probably the child of a freed slave and has had, lots of stories to tell. And mom said, "No, we didn't talk about those things." So I said, "You mean our relatives are dying with their stories?"
0: Right.
3: And I thought, you know what? No, that's not going to happen to me. And I just started writing my stories for my children. Wasn't even thinking of a book. I just started writing. And the next thing I knew, I had a manuscript. And the next thing I knew, I published a book. Mm-hmm. So, and I didn't plan it. Right. I just started in the direction in which I wanted to go. And things just fell into place. I met someone else who had written a book. "Hey, what's your experience? Let's talk so I can learn from your experience." I met another person who wrote a book. "And what's your experience?" And so you learn as you go along, and you achieve your goals one step at a time. You may not know the full plan in the beginning, but if you're interested in something, just start to do something. Talk to somebody who's already doing it. Just do something to get started, and one thing will lead to another because everything and everyone is connected, and you'll make those connections as you go along.
2: And you don't need to be rich or famous or like make a lot of money to like consider yourself an actor or a writer or a painter or whatever the artistic thing is. If you execute it, you are the thing. As long as you execute it, you are,
0: Before we go, can you tell us what the title of your books? where people can find them?
2: Oh, yes, of course, of course. The first book is a memoir. Mm-hmm. It's called From Almost Full Circle, From Montserrat to Canada and Back.
0: Okay.
2: And you'll find that's a theme for me. I'm constantly trying to make that Montserrat and Canadian connection. Mm-hmm. Because it's a very important connection for me. My mother used to work at Bramble Village Clinic mm-hmm. when she was in Montserrat. And there was a large population of Canadians who lived in Spanish Point. Mm-hmm. And they were the ones who actually told her about Canada. And that there was an immigration plan that could get her to Canada. So that's kind of how my mother ended up in Canada. So for me, that connection is very important. And even in this short film, I have that Montserrat to Canada connection mm-hmm. as well. Mm-hmm. So that was my first book. That was a memoir. And then my second book is called Moda and the Masquerades, The Rhythm Plays On. Because masquerades, I mean, I was afraid of them when I was a child, to be quite honest, as many, many children. But I've learned to appreciate masquerades mm-hmm. as storytellers.
0: Yeah.
2: They are, to me, they're just, I call it the hummingbird effect. Because sometimes when I see them, they just look like hummingbirds to me. They're just telling us stories through dance. Mm-hmm. And it's just magical for me. So I had to write something about masquerades because they're, I think, an important part of our culture. Mm-hmm. And so that particular book envisions going back to the 1768 planned uprising mm-hmm. and reimagining it. Like, what would have happened if it had worked? Like, if I was there helping my ancestors, what would have happened? How would that look?
0: That's very interesting.
2: And of course, I inject humor in it because I like it. Because that's heavy. It's a heavy topic. Right. So I don't just want to go, oh my gosh, you know, this bad thing happened in 1760. Mm-hmm. I want to look at the humorous side because I think there's humor in just about everything, if not everything. So I always, and it makes, you know, it makes absorbing and ingesting or viewing heavy topics a little easier mm-hmm. Or reading or consuming, however you do it. So yeah, so there's a little bit of humor there. So those are my two books so far. There are others in the works because uh-huh. you never stop
0: but as a creative,
2: exactly.
0: Yeah.
2: You're always creating, but this was the next big thing that we did with mm-hmm. the short film, and then we'll see what else we're up to after that. Yes.
0: Take it one day at a time.
2: Exactly.
0: And they can find it on eBay.
2: They can find it on Amazon.
0: Yes. Okay. So thank you very much, Jacqueline and Gabrielle, for speaking with me. It was very interesting mm-hmm. to talk about your experience and what you've been up to and any advice as well, the industry. I just had to sneak in a couple of questions because that's a big interest for me, and I know it's probably something that other people are looking for. So so thank you once again, and hopefully you will let us know when your video is released.
2: Yes.
0: And we can officially release the song and everything on the station as well.
2: Oh, that would be fantastic.
0: Yeah. I mean, you could even call over the phone and you could talk to Basil in the morning and officially release your song. So we will be looking forward to that.
2: Sounds
0: thank you very
2: great.
0: Much.
2: Thank you very much for having us. We really appreciate it.
0: Thank you. Okay, listeners, that was Jacqueline Greer Graham and Gabrielle Graham, who I was just speaking with, who will be releasing a music video very soon that was filmed on Montserrat, and they were just speaking to me about their connection to Montserrat and their life, and you know, just a basic conversation that we just had just now. So thank you for listening.

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1: Welcome.
2: You've got taste.
1: Our first feature this evening is on energy transition, the key to a more resilient Caribbean. Why is electricity so expensive in the Caribbean, and how can it change? This session explores how renewable energy, solar wind, geothermal, can reduce costs, boost competitiveness, and strengthen resilience. Learn about financing solutions, policy reforms, and investment opportunities during the Caribbean's clean energy transition.
3: Businesses pay up to 4 times more for electricity than in the United States. For any business trying to grow, that's a death sentence. Renewable energy potential is here. With regulatory barriers, financial gaps, and aging infrastructure are crippling the transition. This is why the Caribbean Development Bank is convening an action-oriented dialogue. Energy transition, the key to a more resilient Caribbean. We are moving from identifying the problem to engineering the solution. It is time to unlock the region's single greatest opportunity, using sustainable energy to secure our economic destiny. The time for talk is over. The era of implementation begins here. Let's make energy work for us.
4: Good morning, everyone. I'd like to invite you to take your seats, please, as we're about to get started. A very warm welcome to all of you who are joining us here and online for this seminar, The Energy Transition, The Key to a More Resilient Caribbean. For those of you who may not know me, my name is Charmaine Gill-Evans. I am the Coordinator of Sustainable Energy Acting at the Caribbean component of CDB's 56th annual meeting here in Nassau, because today's conversation sits at the very heart of what resilience means for the Caribbean. Energy is not an abstract policy issue for the Caribbean. It is the cost that a small business owner cannot absorb. It is the hospital generator that cannot fail. It is the fiscal pressure that squeezes a government's room to invest in its people. And it is the climate vulnerability that reminds us perennially, season after season, that the stakes of inaction are existential. Our region is blessed with extraordinary renewable potential in solar, in wind, in geothermal energy, in ocean energy. Yet we remain amongst the most dependent on imported fossil fuels of any region in the world, paying some of the highest electricity prices on the planet. That paradox is not just economic inefficiency, it's a development emergency. And we do know what is needed. What this seminar offers is the opportunity to explore how to move from diagnosis to action, supported by bold regulatory reform, innovative financing, and strengthened institutional capacity. This morning, we are privileged to hear from voices representing government, central banking, climate finance, and the utility sector itself. Together, their perspectives will help us to identify the policy alignments, the economic instruments, and the practical reforms needed to accelerate the region's energy transition. We do have a rich and engaging conversation ahead. But before introducing our panelists, it is my pleasure to introduce our director of our projects department, Mr. O'Reilly Lewis, to give us the opening remarks.

0: Thank you, Charmaine. I acknowledge President Bess, Premier Anguilla. I saw Minister Strawn earlier, our esteemed panelists, colleagues, all attending, as special guests. It is my honor to join you for this, the first seminar of the Caribbean's 56th annual meeting of the Board of Governors. The Caribbean is one of the most climate vulnerable regions on the planet. And as we heard on the first panel, we are in a climate emergency. We are increasingly battered by stronger hurricanes, whilst also dealing with increased freshwater scarcity. In addition, our energy systems are still too reliant on imported fossil fuels. Whilst these circumstances create enormous challenges, they also present us with remarkable opportunities. In the region, we have ample clean energy sources: sunshine, the trade winds, rivers, oceans, geothermal potential. These are all untapped engines of growth. The question isn't whether we can transition to clean energy, it's whether we can move rapidly enough to maximize our potential. If we get the energy transition right, we can preserve foreign exchange, stabilize energy costs, create green jobs, and give our businesses room to breathe and grow. CDB's 10-year strategy commits us to supporting this transition, one that's inclusive, affordable, and resilient. But frameworks alone wouldn't get us there. We need investment, implementation, and crucially, we need people. It depends on communities, on young professionals, on the workforce of tomorrow to bring this vision to life. And that's what today is about. So please engage intentionally and think boldly in this, the very first seminar of the 56th annual meeting of CDB's Board of Governors. The ideas we discuss today will strongly influence the Caribbean's energy future. Thank you for choosing to be here with us this morning.
1: Thank you so much, Mr. Lewis, for those insightful opening remarks. I'd like to take the opportunity now to introduce our panelists to the room. To my far left, we have Ms. Kirsten Lang. She is the Director for Latin America and the Caribbean at the Green Climate Fund. She brings deep expertise in climate finance, capital markets, and multilateral investment built across distinguished careers at the European Investment Bank and Morgan Stanley. A graduate of Columbia University and Georgetown's School of Foreign Service, she is a leading voice on mobilizing climate finance for developing regions. Please welcome Kirsten Lang. Mr. Timothy Antoine is an economist from Grenada and the third governor of the Eastern Caribbean Central Bank, a position he has held since 2016 and was reappointed for a third term in 2026. Congratulations. He is widely recognized for his leadership in financial stability, digital innovation, and regional economic development. Please welcome Governor Timothy Antoine. Mrs. Toni Pratt is the Chief Executive Officer of Bahamas Power and Light Company Limited. Ms. Pratt is a trailblazer in the Bahamas energy sector, making history as the first Bahamian woman to serve as Chief Executive Officer of Bahamas Power and Light in its 68-year history. With a career dedicated to innovation and sustainability and operational excellence, she is leading the charge towards a more resilient energy future. Please welcome Ms. Pratt. And to my immediate left, the Honorable Dr. Vince Henderson is Dominica's Minister of Foreign Affairs, International Business, Trade and Energy, and Parliamentary Representative for Grand Bay. a four-term cabinet minister and former ambassador to the U.S., OAS, and United Nations. He is a recognized leader in Caribbean renewable energy policy. Minister Henderson is also co-founder and first chair of the SIDSDOC, a sustainable energy initiative of 31 small island developing states at the United Nations, a co-founder and first chair of the Caribbean Center for Renewable Energy and Efficiency. Please welcome Minister Henderson. So thank you all so much for being here. The experience on this stage is exactly what this session calls for. I can tell we're all ready to begin our conversation. My first question there, ladies first, is for you, Tony. The Caribbean holds vast renewable energy potential, yet many board member countries, the bank's clients, are off track to meet their 2030 targets for various reasons. So as we move from ambition to action, our best guide is real-world experience, be that navigating regulatory barriers, financing gaps, or capacity constraints that may be slowing the transition. What sustainable energy projects across the Caribbean, in your view, best illustrate the factors that drive results? And are there any specific examples from the Bahamas that you would like to use to bring these lessons to life?
2: Good morning, and it's a pleasure to be here. Thank you for having me. So I think the approach has to be regulatory, governmental, financial, and of course include the utility. So the proper policy framework has to be in place. One of the things that the Bahamas did was roll out the national energy policy when we committed to 30% renewable penetration by 2030. There were some amendments that needed to be done to the Electricity Act. An LNG Act had to be passed. And so once the proper policy framework is in place and the utility is involved, and of course, with partners like the Caribbean Development Bank and other financiers, the utility can then implement certain strategies. So one of the things that we have done is the introduction of IPPs. So a number of PPA partnerships have been signed, because as the utility, we do not possess the right amount of capital to be able to finance these projects on our own. So we found that inviting partnerships for solar implementation, for battery energy storage, for microgrids throughout the family islands is one of the ways that we don't have to bear that upfront cost, but we can reduce overall cost to our consumers by the reduction in our reliance on fossil fuels, for example, which is primarily the highest cost that our consumers bear at this time. And throughout the Caribbean, we've seen it happening, the implementation of battery energy storage. We were in Dominica recently and we saw their geothermal plant. So we know that the transition is happening. It may not be happening as quickly as we would like for it to happen, and definitely the reduction of the cost of electricity is not happening as quickly as our customers would like for it to happen. But I think we're on track and we're making steady progress to our renewable energy goals moving forward.
1: Thank you so much for that, Tony. It's interesting your mention of partnerships, your insights on what a successful implementation could look like, augur well for the Caribbean. And it leads me neatly into the next question, which I do have for Kristen, which has to do with lessons from implementation again. We note the reference made to the geothermal project, and we note that that offers a compelling lesson in what coordinated multi-partner engagement can achieve. This project has been running, long-running, and it has succeeded because of the working together of various agencies to de-risk the early stage development, to mobilize concessional financing, and to provide sustained technical support throughout. So building on this, Kristen, I'd like to get your views on what role should CDB and other multilateral development banks play, both individually and collectively, as Tony mentioned, in accelerating sustainable energy across the region, and how can these partnerships more effectively mobilize financing, de-risk investments, and drive successful implementation at scale?
3: Thank you very much, and apologies if I sound a bit hoarse. It's the air conditioning, we can blame. It's interesting, we're talking about energy and we're freezing in this building. So I'll do my best to speak up. So I really see three roles where the MDBs and CDB can really play an important thing. The first thing relates to the upstream de-risking and pipeline creation. When we talk about geothermal, the private sector is not there. There's a reason. And so we need to understand why they're not there and then try to address the reasons. Certain gaps, you know, it is the entities like the GCF which can take the risk that can, you know, early stage get involved. In the example of the pipeline creation, it was IDB and CDB and GCF coming together to try to have the upscaled de-risking of the project. We also, in Nevis, I had the opportunity to visit the project. There is another geothermal project which is being financed. And I think when we talk about energy, we also need to take it up a level and, you know, see, you know, the vision and the leadership that's coming, which says it's not just about energy. It's having, you know, clean sources of energy, which is going to lead to a desalinization plant, which is going to lead to water security, food security, and such. So it's not in isolation, these projects. They really need to be seen in the big scale. So then the next thing is bankability. And I know that it sounds like Chinese for some, but bankability at scale is really what is needed in order to be able to attract the financing that's needed. So, you know, inconsistent contracting structures, you know, just increase the transaction costs, you know, unclear procurement framework. And if you want to say procurement bingo, you know, it's the word you want to have on the card, because you'll see that we'll mention the procurement quite often, because it is one of real barriers to bankability at scale. The last point I'd like to make is really about the convening power of really working together as a coalition. What can each entity bring to the table? The Green Climate Fund, you know, we have lots of technical assistance that is available in the early stage project preparation, certain risk capabilities. Other entities have different expertise, but we really need to work together. It's important to start from the beginning, is what is the country's vision? And then once we have the vision, work on that vision in order into the implementation, not from just like, an opportunistic point of view of a single project. It really, it can't be fragmented. It really needs to be a holistic vision. So in conclusion, you know, the MDBs, you know, we really should be working, they should be working together as system integrators, not competitors, and really, you know, try to move from fragmented financing to really a holistic view with it. So I do see there's lots of opportunity, and I think the example that we have with geothermal in the Caribbean is showing the way. Thank you.
1: Thank you so much, Kristen. Your insights
3: is showing the way. Thank you.
1: Thank you so much, Kristen. Your insights did highlight what coordinated action

0: What innovative and scalable financing models have proven effective or perhaps show the most promise in de-risking renewable energy investments in the Caribbean? And more specifically, how can blended finance guarantees and other instruments be used to lower the cost of capital, to mobilize that private sector participation that Tony alluded to as well, and accelerate the region's transition to sustainable energy?
1: Right, so thank you, Charmaine, and greetings to everyone in the room and online. So I want to start by thanking CDB for this opportunity to shine a spotlight on this question of the energy transition in our region. And that is fundamental because we cannot transform our region if we do not transform our energy systems. So I want to start my intervention with a framing point. The challenge with our Caribbean energy transition is not a shortage of capital. It is a shortage of investment-ready platforms to convert available capital to bankable projects at scale. At scale. Why do I say that? So on the one hand, we have the abundance of the renewable resources you spoke about, sources, wind energy, geothermal, and so on. Juxtaposed to that, we have a financial system with significant liquidity. And that's been a long-standing issue in the financial system. And yet, in this region, customers and businesses are paying some of the highest electricity rates in the Western Hemisphere, anywhere between 30 and 40 U.S. cents per kilowatt hour. How could that be? It is because we do not have the appropriate investment architecture. So the issue really is not an energy resource problem in this region. The problem is a lack of an energy, an investment architecture to support this transition. To put it bluntly, this is not a liquidity issue. This is an issue of investability. And that's where we have to really focus our minds. A few years ago at the Central Bank, we invested in a 1 megawatt solar facility system that is generating most of our electricity on campus. And we save around $2 million EC dollars per year as a result of that. And having done that, we were curious. If the economics are so compelling, why is the transition so slow? So in a partnership with the World Bank, we sought to understand this issue with a diagnostic. And some of it has already been mentioned. Five barriers. One, small size means those projects are not attractive to private investors. Second, inadequate policy and regulatory frameworks. Third, high costs of financing because of the perceived high risk. Four, a lack of grid readiness to receive renewables. And five, limited institutional capacity, technical institutional capacity in governments, in regulators, in utilities, but also in our financial system. So that then caused us to think about what can we do about this. Because at the Central Bank, I challenge myself and our team every day. Every day we have a choice. We're either going to curse darkness or we're going to light a candle. So we lit a candle through what is now called the Regional Renewable Energy Infrastructure Investment Facility. Big word, it's REEF. And in partnership with World Bank, GCF, and others, we have now embarked on a platform to help our member countries begin to tackle these barriers and to begin to make real progress. Quickly, three fundamental principles we've derived so far from setting up this facility. One is that we have to aggregate projects to create scale. A 5 megawatt project has little appetite from the private sector or private capital. But if you create an investment portfolio, a regional portfolio, in our case, that is now 60 megawatts, that is a different value proposition. Because now we have a

0: regional investable portfolio. So we've changed the game on that small side issue. Second, we've realized that we need to have risk allocated effectively to unlock capital. And that takes me to the issue of guarantees. In our design, we have a $30 million risk mitigation fund, so this is US dollars, which will allow us to then leverage to attract private capital of $120 million. So you're talking about a 4-to-1 leverage ratio. Because the truth is, CDB, IDB, World Bank, none of these institutions, well-intentioned as they are, can deliver the transition, can finance the transition. This is too big for the multilaterals by themselves. We have to bring private capital to the table. And in a region where we have abundance of all these renewables, excess liquidity in the financial system, for God's sake, we have now to design an investment architecture that allows us to leverage not just the MDBs like CDB and World Bank and GCF and others, but also our commercial banks. And that is the intention there in respect of the guarantees. And the final thing I'd say, I mentioned the question of size, the question of the guarantees, the blended approach. The third one is the technical capacity. So now we're talking about, to the points that were raised, standardized contract documentation. We're talking about joint procurement, technical advice, so that it's not one country struggling on its own. It is a platform that allows us to deliver these things and to coordinate them in a way that reduces the cost. And the value of those guarantees, by the way, is that it reduces the lender risk, it increases the tenure of the financing, it also lowers the cost of borrowing for the borrower, and ultimately sets up an opportunity down the road to lower the cost of electricity, which CEO is a big issue in our region. Now, if you don't tackle those things up front, you will find that you have eventually, possibly, after a long time, a renewable project, but you do not have the reduction in prices, electricity prices, which is what we promise, and which is what this is really all about, in addition to, of course, the lowering of emissions. So the setup is really important, and my key takeaway would be, let us now focus on platforms that create markets to allow us to address the investment architecture and really now scale up. Because I truly believe, if we were to do that, we could really see an acceleration in renewable penetration in our region. And it's about time. So I'll leave it there.
1: Well, thank you, Governor Antoine, for that impassioned contribution. It's interesting your focus on the investment architecture that is needed in the areas that you've highlighted within that architecture. And I'd like to bring in Minister Henderson now as he speaks to the policy frameworks that have to match that financing ambition to create the space for those projects to be implemented. It really comes down to, you know, if what we do have currently is fit for purpose. We don't want to be, I'm going to borrow a phrase that I would have picked up at a recent CARELEC conference, where you don't want to be planning for a perfect past. And in that regard, while many Caribbean countries have made meaningful strides in setting these targets and in enacting the enabling legislation, these challenges still persist. We have the issues of outdated regulations, or in some cases, no regulations at all. Limited grid flexibility, given how grids were previously configured for centralized generation versus the bidirectional flows we see now. Procurement was mentioned, they won't belabor that point. And misaligned incentives, these continue to slow project development and deter investment. So, Mr. Henderson, with that runway laid, how fit for purpose are the current GNL policies we have for the ambitions that we do have currently, in your view? And what key constraints still persist, for example, with regards to regulatory bottlenecks, institutional gaps, or market design issues? And how can these be addressed to accelerate renewable energy deployment and generally improve the set of performance that we currently do have? Because we do want to acknowledge the strides that have been made so far.
2: Thank you. Good morning, everyone. Thank you, CDB, for your leadership in moving this forward your development bank after all, and I'm very happy that you are focusing on development across the Caribbean. So thank you, and thank you for your invitation. I think Governor Antoine answered. I don't need to say anything. I think he answered. Because actually, I was very excited about this, and I sort of pulled back some research that I did in 2014 when I did my doctoral research on energy policy. And I had a whole bunch of those things written up that I was excited to talk about, but I think Governor Antoine answered it. But I've been reflecting, and I'm still learning. I'm still learning. Because we're just, in March 5th of this year, we turn on our 10 megawatt geothermal power plant. And while the commissioning process is ongoing, I have learned so many things in this last 2 months. I couldn't believe, I thought I had the answers because I've been pursuing this for the last 20 years. And I thought all the seminars and all the learning and everything else, listening to all sort of experts, that I had it figured out. But you know what occurred to me is the fact that all of these things, the barriers, yeah, we could do that, the regulatory framework, yes, nice. We did it in Dominica, by the way, since 2006. We open up, and we only now getting a major IPP, only now, 20 years later. So I'm not very heavy on the regulatory thingy, framework and all that stuff. In terms of ambition, oh gosh, we have more ambition than anybody else in the world. Caribbean SEEDS have committed to 100% renewables in some cases, and we did that since 2012 in Barbados. I remember very well, sustainable energy for all, yeah. And we still haven't gotten that right. So we don't have a lack of ambition. And money, I agree with you, because we had $60 million at the CDB from the GCF, and thank you very much, GCF, for making our project possible. Thank you, CDB, and thank you, CARICOM Development Fund. I saw my friend looking at me, and I know if I don't say that, I'm in trouble. And of course, all the partners like the Canadian government and the US government and all the various partners, Europeans, the UK in particular, New Zealand, and the list goes on. But, you know, we have been doing this, and we realize that, hey, after all these years of pursuing all of these things, one of the things that you didn't mention much, because I like everything you said, except there's one thing I need to add. I don't think we truly appreciate our own reality. I think Caribbean countries, we get excited, we're smart, we're very smart people, and we speak very well, brilliantly. I mean, but the thing is, I don't think we truly accept the point, some of the points that you raised, this economies of scale, the inadequacy of our infrastructure, and all of these grid problems that you identified. I don't want to brag, but I did identify that in 2014, and I've been saying that over and over, but nobody's listening to me. We had to take $40 million from the World Bank to build a new transmission line just to get geothermal onto the grid, and we need another $50 or $60 million to get it to the north. So there are real challenges. So we have to accept those realities. We cannot get excited by vendors coming, meeting us at conferences. And I really like to go to Miami every year for, you know, the Caribbean thing. But it's we get carried away by vendors selling us stuff. And then we get excited. And then, whoa, worst thing, you go to the climate change conferences and, yeah, everybody, renewable transition, renewable, renewable. And we get excited by those things. But the truth is we have to accept our own limitations, our own realities, and stop beating ourselves over the head. There are challenges and we need to overcome them. But here's one thing that you didn't mention, getting back to that. I don't want to give myself any tap on the back, but leadership is important. Yeah. My Prime Minister, Rudolph Garrett, has supported geothermal energy development through very difficult times. Tropical Storm Erica, Hurricane Maria, devastation of the country, over 220% of GDP wiped out in 18 hours. But we still pursue. We put our own money in there. So my thing that I would like to add is that we need to see energy, especially electricity, as a backbone of our economy and driving our own transformation and development. So that the leadership that I'm speaking about is that governments need to understand that. I don't think we get it. Honestly, I have been in government for the last 26 years. I still don't think we get it. Geothermal almost seemed like a little pet project for myself. Thank God Prime Minister supported me for the last 20 something years. But we don't get it. It's not part of what we do. And to recognize that we must make that investment. Sometimes you got to take the Chinese version of development. It is not easy. It's not quick. It's a lot of hard work and it takes time. And I think that is where we got carried away in 2012. We thought we would have been able to turn a switch by 2020 and we would all be having renewable energy on the grid. It takes time. It has to be an integral part of our development. And I think the final thing I will add to that is that it must be, energy has to be part of our integrated development plans for our countries. The countries must see that as essential, as part of how we go into develop in the 21st century. People get excited about AI and all this stuff, and if you don't have power, you can't have AI. I mean, it just can't work. And we're becoming so digitalized that if the power goes off, then we're in serious trouble. And therefore, we must build energy around development as a foundation for development. And that is what I think is lacking. It is not the lack of ambition or lack of regulation and lack of frameworks and all of those and financing, but I think the realization and acceptance that this is an integral part of development.
1: Thank you so much for that, Minister Henderson. I'd like to build a bit on some of what you said and take the next question to Tony. Mr. Henson, they mentioned the need for leadership. You need to integrate the planning for energy into all sectors of society. And utilities remain a key part of that. And the leadership and adaptation that applies in the appeal that Mr. Henson made to governments in a similar fashion would also appeal to the utilities who are charged with, in most instances, that duty of care to supply in a safe manner. So in that regard, we do have legacy grids, and we need to look forward to future-ready systems. Because Caribbean power systems, as I mentioned before, they were built mainly for centralized fossil fuel-based generation, and the vagaries of the intermittency of renewable energy if you're using solar and wind, and you need to stabilize that if you need to include batteries in your system. The promise of a firm, reliable source, dispatchable in the form of geothermal. But that legacy infrastructure could present a bottleneck as you try to take your ambition forward. Meeting the needs to manage variability and intermittency while also, you know, withstanding the climate hazards in the region and dealing with an increasingly sophisticated customer who just wants the lights on. So meeting those demands requires a targeted investment in modernization, you know, as a means to an end. What grid modernization solutions, in your view, are most critical to facilitate and enable the renewable energy penetration that we're speaking of in these terms? And how can these technologies be deployed to improve resilience, reliability, customer service, and overall system performance? That was quite the question. We asked the hard questions. So I'll start by saying the geographic makeup of the Bahamas is different from the majority of the Caribbean. So we operate 29 power stations across 17 islands, and New Providence, being one of the smaller islands geographically, is where our largest customer base is. So our peak load on New Providence is just north of 300 megawatts. We expect a peak of about 305 this coming summer. And then our smallest island, like Long Key, for example, has 10 customers. And a load of maybe, I don't know, less than 100 kW. And so in order to meet the needs of these varying sizes in population, there's no one size fits all that's gonna work. So what we found, especially after Hurricane Dorian, that destroyed the entire network in Abaco, for example, is that after a storm, distributed generation seems to work best. And because the communities on a lot of the islands are spread out, one main transmission network is no longer the best solution that we found after you were building after a storm. So what we did was we put smaller localized generation in the various communities. And from that model, we're expanding into our microgrids. So we found that, yes, we can have one large power station, typically in the center of the island with two lateral feeds running in either direction. And that works in an ideal world, like Charmaine said, planning for a perfect past. But what we found in reality is that if something happens on that transmission network, or if that power plant gets destroyed, you are starting from ground zero, basically. So the idea is microgrids for essential services, hospitals, the airports, etc., and then distributed generation in the communities that allows redundancy and resilience. And so for New Providence, where the majority of our customer base is, we're moving into utility scale solar, but at three separate sites, backed by battery energy storage. Because we know that solar is an intermittent resource, and yes, we do have an abundance of it in the Caribbean. If there's a squall or rain shower, or if there's cloud cover, or even at nightfall, if you don't have the battery energy storage system, you're still burning just as much fuel or even more, because in the middle of the day, if a rain shower comes down, you still have to have engines running as spinning reserve to meet that intermittent demand. So what we found is the solar implementation requires the battery energy storage. There's also grid hardening that is required. So fundamental upgrades to the T&D network to be able to receive solar onto the grid. We have a renewable energy rider program. It's a small scale renewable generation for rooftop solar on homes where you can backfeed into the network. And that also requires some form of regulation, because you don't want anybody just putting an intermittent resource into the grid that can create instability. So as everyone on the panel kind of said, regulation is important. We've seen devastating storms throughout the Caribbean, and they're getting worse and worse. And I think one of the things that, as Caribbean nations, we talk about, resilience and renewables and reducing greenhouse gas emissions. But when you look at how much the Caribbean actually contributes globally to those greenhouse gas emissions, even if we were 100% renewable through all of our countries, it'd still be just a minuscule fraction of the overall effects. But we are probably the most at risk for climate change, because obviously we're surrounded by water. So I think for us in the Bahamas, and I know that a lot of other Caribbean nations are doing it as well, is, we don't have the luxury of geothermal, we don't have the luxury of hydro like some of our other Caribbean nations. So we will rely heavily on solar, battery, and then rebuilding better. So one of the things we did in Abaco after Hurricane Dorian, for example, was upgrade to the steel poles as opposed to the wooden poles on the transmission network, because we found that they hold up better in Category 5 storms. And every substation that you construct, every solar farm that is being constructed, and even homes that are being constructed, have to be built with that reality in mind, because these storms are just, getting worse and worse as the years go by. I've never experienced a storm like Dorian before in my life. But the expectation is, as time goes on, they're going to get worse and worse, and that is our reality. So we have to build and prepare with that in mind.
3: Thank you, Tony. It's interesting you mentioned that no one size fits all, and we do need to maintain that flexibility in our thinking as we interrogate what we can do to build better. And we do recognize that those upgrades do need to take place within a regulatory framework. Minister Henderson, I want to take us back a little bit. I want to tap into that 2014 insight that you alluded to. You did mention in your previous intervention that leadership was key in taking the transition forward. And while we weren't going to go into the details too much of the regulatory reforms themselves, I want to tap on you a little bit more to understand what, in your view, are some of the prioritary regulatory reforms that are needed across the Caribbean, and of course drawing on the Dominica example. But what would be some of those priority areas that we need to be addressed so that we can match our ambition with the action that we're seeing on the ground? Leadership, as you mentioned, is key, but what would you advise, or what could you suggest as it relates to market structures and permitting and so on, drawing on your examples of what you mentioned Dominic had been able to put in place?
4: Yeah, thank you. I think
2: someone mentioned earlier when I came in, there was a session, and I heard essentially there was a discussion, I think it was climate change and climate financing. And we have to also be realistic with our expectations. And one of the things that I found is that we have, over the years, been busy to do the transition. And thank you very much for that reminder that even if we all were to go 100% green, that, you know, climate change would still be our lived reality. But still, it is something that we have committed to and will pursue vigorously. But in our efforts at seeking to do the transition, we abandon the fundamentals. And the fundamentals are coming back to that again and accepting our own realities, is the fact that we did not spend enough time understanding renewable energy technologies and their appropriateness for our own circumstances. So that is one of the realities. We thought that we could just simply put solar PV on the grid and we would be fine, and then we realized it made it unstable. We realize our grid, as was stable, not fit for purpose. We need to modernize the grid. They need to get smart. And I learned how you get a grid to become smart. Again, you have to invest significant investments. Governments must invest. Infrastructure, I consider a transmission line is like a road or a bridge. This is public infrastructure that has to be put in place. In this case, you can actually charge a toll at the end of the road. But it is something that the governments themselves must invest in to get us ready. But I think, so we missed the fundamentals. We didn't spend our time understanding the technologies. And we were at the day, back then, I think, Governor Antoine, you were not governor at the time, but you attended some of our discussions. We were talking about ocean technology and appropriate technology for large island ocean states, that we should be pushing the world to focus more investments in those areas. So we didn't take that time, and I think the second thing that we need to do that. We still need to look at seeds appropriate renewable energy technologies. I think that is important. The fact that we have to face the hurricane season every year, we have seen what that does to some of our infrastructure. And we have to be realistic. So that is the second point, is we need to look at energy planning, you know, holistically. And this is why at SECRE, a few countries have done renewable integrated resource planning, but adding to that resilience. And when I spoke about our investment in transmission, we did a 33 kV transmission network with 90% on the ground. So we know that the next hurricane season, you know, we will fare better because it's all on the ground. So we are okay. The above ground is going to be sturdier with towers that can withstand, hopefully, a Category 5 hurricane. So we need to have integrated resource and resilience plan for energy. And that is when a government can truly say, well, I am pursuing this because I have done the work. I think we got ahead of ourselves. We didn't do the work and we set the targets, and that made it difficult, and then we're beating ourselves over the head. It is the reality of the islands, and once that has been done, I know at least 9 countries so far have done, and I'm hoping that all the countries can do it, but it becomes a document, a living document. You can improve it as you move along, but it is the basis for investment in renewable energy or sustainable energy transition. So I really hope that we can, you know, pull back a bit. We build the capacity. So the whole idea of, you know, we beat ourselves over the head again about having the human resource or technical capacity to do some of those things. But we've seen what has happened over the years. CDB came into geothermal with no geothermal experience. But you were able to procure those expertise, and then you've built your own institutions within CDB that can help you to deal better with the Nevis project, for example. So I think we have to just identify some of those challenges. We can build in the capacity that we need, but we have to be able to have, as member states, so that is not on CDB, that is not on GCF, ECCB has done a great work, thank you, Governor. Our partners have done some good work in project preparations, but what we need as governments, I think that's where the challenge is. Governments need to take energy seriously and have those integrated resource and resilience plans and to pursue them based on the best possible advice.
1: Thank you so much, Minister Henderson. And it's interesting that you ended on the point of partnerships and bringing the various parties together. And I'd like to bring in Kristen on this next question then in that regard. As the Caribbean advances its energy transition, it's increasingly clear that no single country or institution can do this alone. The scale and the complexity and the urgency has been identified. Create a call for greater collaboration across governments, across development partners, the private sector was mentioned as well, and regional institutions like SECRE. What opportunities, in your view, exist to advance the energy transition in the Caribbean to a regional collaboration? You mentioned joint procurement before, and we won't go back to that again. Possibly coordinated policy approaches, and how can the CDB, its clients, the private sector, and the development partners strengthen the collaboration to improve delivery? What practical mechanisms can be used to better capture and scale regional knowledge and experience that we've had to date?
4: Thank you. I just want to start by going back to the big picture. I mean, the future is now. It's not, you know, in theory, practice, you know, the papers, you know, you lined out as a 2014 of, you know, everyone knows what the challenges are. So leadership matters. It really matters. And the leadership is not just, you know, on changing, you know, the let's say the policies and integration. It's also looking at seeing everyone has a role. You know, in the COP we talked about Mutorao. Each one has a role. Each individual has a role. Each SME has a role. There are things that the governments need to do. I call them the carrots and sticks. Policy matters, but it needs to be combined with actual, you know, if you want people to put solar panels on roofs, well, then you need to have, you know, a bank that has a product out there that says this is the right one to buy, and you have to have it so you can connect to the grid. So you need to have an integrated view of it. So I just want to reiterate this part about the policy matters. It's not that there's not any liquidity. It's not that there's not financing out there. You just need bankable projects, and you actually need a product that people can, you know, each do their own role in the process. So a shout out to the leadership that, you know, made the geothermal possible, and it's not easy, you know, adopting new technologies, but, you know, we're showing the way in the Eastern Caribbean. So three things I'm going to highlight. It's already been said, but I'll just say it again. You need shared infrastructure and regional integration. I mean, it's something that it cannot be just in isolation. You do need to think about regional energy hubs, you know, cross-border systems, shared planning, coordinated investment, and aligned system design in the region. You know, when you talk about to the resilience, you know, having, you know, isolated systems is not going to create resilience. It's going to make you more vulnerable to shocks. So from that point of view, you know, the shared infrastructure and integration. But you're not going to get that without leadership to get there. The second thing is back to procurement. You know, joint procurement and standardization. You know, the more you standardize, the more that you make the procurement easier, you will be able to attract investment. And here there was a comment made by someone, which was, you know, if you have a town of 20,000 in the UK, would you expect them to be able to have all the know-how in geothermal and the rest? No. Well, then why are we expecting, you know, each island to, you know, be experts in all these different areas? So, I mean, the case for having, you know, shared expertise, shared, you know, knowledge, you know, it's necessary. It's necessary if you're going to actually achieve the goal. The third point, you know, goes back again to regulatory frameworks and policies. You know, this is it's key. You have to have an enabling environment, and you need to, you know, look at intervention logic. So what you're trying to achieve, and then what are the different inputs and the outputs? How do they interrelate? And how each person in the ecosystem can contribute to it. So if you don't have this, you know, shared plan, you know, some things, you know, oh, well, we can learn from, you know, what has been done in this island. You know, we have, you know, a policy that's worked, you know, there's nothing wrong with imitation. It's nothing wrong with, you know, just adapting it to your reality. So that part working together. So thank you.
1: Thank you. And to bring it all together and put a bow on it, we want to build then on how those regional institutions can anchor that collaborative effort. And we're looking at strengthening partnerships for delivery. So, Governor Antoine, as we consider how to strengthen partnerships for delivery, we recognize that regional financial institutions occupy a unique position in the Caribbean energy transition because they sit at the intersection of development priorities, which were mentioned, local context, that specific Caribbean context where we don't have imported solutions, and global capital. What role should regional financial institutions play in structuring, in de-risking and scaling sustainable energy financing across BMCs? What role can they play in facilitating the partnerships that was just alluded to by Kristen and other members of the panel as well? And how can these ultimately mobilize private capital to accelerate project delivery?
0: All right, so thank you very much, Charmaine. Before I answer your question, I do want to take a moment to celebrate Dr. Vince, Minister Henderson. He's been a real energy warrior through thick and thin, as he pointed out. And I have a lot of admiration for his work over this long period of time. And I just want to, you've really embodied the mantra, forward ever, backward never. We have to celebrate as we go, and we have to celebrate those who are in the vineyard delivering on this very difficult challenge. Having said that, to your question now, I think the most important role for regional financial institutions is to create investable markets for renewable energy. So I go back to the constraint, the investment architecture. Mm-hmm. Financial regional institutions should not be merely judged on project financing, how many projects you funded, and how much you disbursed on the projects. Necessary but not sufficient. You ought to be judged on whether or not you are creating a market, a self-sustaining market for bankable projects for renewable energy. And here's why. Not only is ambition great and the implementation very slow, but we have a paucity and frankly a dwindling of concessionary financing. So in that environment, in that current reality, there is a real imperative for us to create a market that leverages whatever we can get from concessional financing, whatever we can get from our governments and so on, but also blended finance, like guarantees, and attracting private capital. That has to be the important metric that we use on regional financial institutions. So we are not going to simply accept we did two projects here, three projects there. These projects are taking a very long time to come to market. And there's a reason why. So the focus has to be on. So no, I am not here simply talking about the financing of a project here and a financing there. That is not going to cut it in this environment and given the ambition of this region. We have to create investable markets. Five things that we could do, and I'll be very, very quick. The first is coordination, convening and coordination. I mean, I cannot emphasize how important that is in this enterprise. You said it. Since everybody can't do everything, we have to do it together. Meaning no single person, government, development partner, bank can do it. We have to do it together. And that coordination is key. And so we have to insist on that because I'm seeing a lot of efforts to set this up here and to set this up there and to set that up there, frustrating and taxing countries which already very limited capacity. And we have to stop that by coordinating our efforts, joining up our efforts. There is enough space in this enterprise for everybody to have a role and for everybody's role to be recognized. So that is really a critical message I want to deliver this morning. Secondly, is this whole question of aggregation. To help with this question of the investable portfolio, we do not want a single project here and a single project there. We need an investable regional portfolio, pooling of those projects. Many of us in this room have talked about it. Prime Minister Motley has spoken about it, Minister Strawn, many others. And I, of course, have used my voice and platform to make that point that we have to pool. And that is why we did this renewable energy facility I mentioned, because it was really bringing those projects together to create an investment, an investable portfolio. Thirdly, the risking and finance. A lot of what we've done so far, we're celebrating the project in Dominica at load at the 10 megawatt. A lot of collaboration, a lot of coordination, a lot of different players. And you mentioned several of the partners, Minister. I wouldn't try to call them all. You know, CDB, World Bank, EU, UK, Canada, Government of Dominica, and on and on and on and on, who have played a role, whether it's financing at the point of drilling with a guarantee, or at the point of transmission and distribution, the funding of that. That is critical. And if anything, we want to see more of that. So we have to maximize guarantees. I have said for a long time that guarantees have hitherto in this region been something we hear about in other parts of the world. But when you look at how many guarantees are being deployed in this region, the reality is that small states like us require appropriate solutions designed for our needs to help us deliver on our ambition. And guarantees are very important for that. And I want to add, guarantees are a powerful way to address the fact that many of our countries are already highly indebted. So the guarantees really will allow them to attract private capital and crowd in that capital without increasing public debt or dramatically increasing public debt. And that is an important consideration in a region that is heavily or highly indebted. So the guarantees are important. Then we come to the issue of capacity, and I'll leave it there in the interest of time. And I said five. I think I may have hit five by now. So certainly the question of aggregation, coordination, the blended, the risking and blended finance, technical capacity. And I want to just add, in the design, you have to insist on a design that embeds resilience. So the point that was made earlier by Minister about going on the ground, for example, building for Category 5. We know where we live. We know our reality. We cannot invest in renewable systems that are not climate resilient, that do not have digital grid systems, that do not have climate insurance, and a range of things that make them up. So we have to embed that. That is part of the thesis, the investment thesis, that we have to advance a standard operating procedure in this region, given what we're dealing with. I know I'm out of time, so I'm going to stop.
1: I don't think we'll ever have enough time to fully ventilate all of the points that need to be covered in something as fulsome as this. But you will have another opportunity, Governor Antoine, to take another stab at what you've just described, perhaps provide point number five. We're looking at the way forward now. So we've spoken quite a bit of the lay of the land, the accomplishments we've made so far, and we're looking forward now as well as to what we need. But if you had to narrow it down to the next two, maybe three actions needed in the next medium term, 12 to 24 months, in your perfect world, the perfect future, what support would the Caribbean region need from the CDB and from other NDBs and other regional institutions? What commitments do you think that stakeholders could make as we look towards the way forward for accelerating this energy transition that we've been speaking about at length and all of the commensurate benefits that come along with it? And everyone's going to have a go at this question, so I'm going to start with Kirsten at the end, if I may.
4: Thank you. So in terms of actions, I'd like just to start with, you know, each country in the Caribbean has $4 million in readiness funds available from the Green Climate Fund. And it was under the leadership of Barbados that they, you know, put forward a portion of their readiness funds to have a regional platform to pool the readiness regional problems in regional solutions. And eight countries from the Caribbean have pooled resources at CDB to try to address some of these issues. So when we talk about, you know, the need for bankable projects, not PowerPoints, you know, we need projects. And, you know, the project preparation is essential. So you need several different inputs in this area. And I think, you know, getting around the table and saying, you know, you've done this analysis, and you're going to lead. And we're going to be able to, you know, change the regulatory framework so that they'll be working together, you know, in a coherent manner. You know, the plan, you have it. So then how do we put it all into action? So I'm hoping that, you know, the islands will use these funds in, you know, they've already pulled in together around $10 million from GCF to deal with some of these things where, you know, to create the bankable pipeline. You know, when you talk about, you know, the issue of, you know, standardization to reduce transaction costs, you know, the fast tracking of the regulatory and market reforms. You know, you probably wrote papers on it, you know, in the university. You know what needs to be done. So then let's get down into the detail. Let's get down into, you know, making it happen in a concrete steps of a plan. And I think from there, you know, in terms of, you know, in the next 12 to 24 months, I hope next year when I come back, we will actually, you know, have some deliverables shown where action has been taken, because it's time for action now. Thank you.
0: So I would say three things consistent with my previous interventions. I think the first really is around expanding risk mitigation capital. So I mentioned with the RIF, the platform, the $30 million risk mitigation fund that is being leveraged to generate $120 million from our commercial banks for phase one, and we obviously are already discussing a phase two. And therefore, that I believe is a priority, getting additional capital, risk mitigation capital to leverage so that we really open up the possibility. Because remember what I said, this is not a liquidity issue, it's an investability issue. I think that's the first thing. I think the second thing is the grid, accelerating grid modernization. That is very important. So, Minister, when I in that prior life I was PS Finance and Energy, that's when we were having those conversations. And I remember the time, you know, the grids can't take this, they can't take that, grid instability and all of that. We now know that they can with the appropriate investment. And on the reef, for example, we have about 80 kilometers of transmission and distribution that we are financing to help, and among other things, to help our grids get ready in those initial countries. So those countries are St. Lucia, St. Vincent and Grenadines, and Grenada. And so I think that is very important as well, because the truth is that if we will rise or fail in this transition based on the readiness of our grids, CEO Tony, the grids have to be ready. So that is a very important investment point that we have to focus on. And then I think the third area is really scaling using the platforms. Once we develop the market, as we are strongly advocating, you now have to use those platforms to really drive portfolios, the pooling that I keep going back to allow us to attract investment. Institutional capital, multilateral, private capital, and others. And I think those are the three priorities. So, risk mitigation, this is the guarantees I'm speaking about. The question of grid modernization, and thirdly, the whole matter of pooling to be able to scale using the platform, such as, for example, RIF, that we've been discussing.
1: All right, thank you so much. See you.
5: Well, I think Governor Anton basically said everything that I needed to say. So from a utility perspective, one of the things that we are focused on for the next 2 years, as Governor Anton said, is our grid readiness. We're rolling out AMI, upgrading our communication platforms, because, you know, you need to know what's going on the system at any given time. And so our significant investment will be in getting our grids ready to receive utility scale solar in New Providence, as well as the integration of microgrids on all of the farming islands. Additionally, for us, it's capacity building, because a lot of our team members now are going to have to upskill and learn, you know, new forms of technology, things that they've not been familiar with working with in the past. And so that is also a priority for us. And then we're also in our transition to LNG generation. So for the Bahamas right now, we're at, you know, I guess the precipice on the brink of actually seeing all of these plans and ideas come into fruition. And so it's a little nerve-wracking, but you're also very hopeful that all of the plans, all of the projects, that everything will come on stream, that the grids will be ready, that the staff will be trained, and that it will flow seamlessly. But definitely by the end of 2028, heading into 2029, we expect to hit our 30% goal. So definitely looking forward to that.
6: Yes, thank you. Well, let me see how I can get to 3 points. First of all, I just want to, say we have, and I agree, thank you, we have GCF, ECCB making the point about partnerships, convening all the players, all the partners, but we should not leave out the utility companies, yes. Madam Utility. I think that is one of the mistakes as well that we made early in the game. We sought to do, the disruptive technology kind of thing. And I kept arguing with some of my colleagues, you cannot disrupt the electric utility sector. I don't think it's something you can just sneak in with distributive generation and everybody have solar panels on their homes. And you can't. You need to get the utilities central in the discussion. So I think in convening, I would suggest that we can bring all the partners together. Development banks would use their convening power to bring the players together, bring the financing together. The de-risking is a big part. But the second thing in the de-risking, we need to truly do our resource assessment. I've been around this thing for too long, but I'm just tired of hearing people saying how much power they have the potential for. They say that for geothermal, people say you have 3,000 megawatts of power. Are you going to drill where people live, where they go to school, the hospitals, the roads? You need to drill somewhere. So you don't have 3,000 megawatts of power. Let's get it right. So we need to drill, first of all, to know what the potential is. So you need to do that. Then we talk about solar PV. You have limited land mass, land space. Are you going to do like my friend was proposing, to put floating solar, and then what happens to the Atlantic hurricane season again? So the reality is rooftop is good, but every rooftop is not created equal. Whether it's suitable to resist, is it shaded, there are so many things. So let's do the assessment. It's hard work, it's ugly, not very attractive work, but it is work that needs to be done. Let us do the resource assessment. Let's see if we have wind potential. And perhaps we need to disabuse our minds of offshore wind so much, because our demand is so small in some of the islands that if you have to make that investment to get something rooted to the bottom of the ocean, you're going to have to carry a lot of power and make use of it and sell it. So, there are some things that we can do up front. Let us do the resource assessment. Let us see what we have. And that can help us to know which way we headed. Each island could do that, and then we can make those determinations and see what is possible. The third thing is, I think we need to get to the lessons learned. For some reason, we're not sharing experiences well enough. We created SICRI some years ago as a platform for that, but I don't hear people talking about SICRI. Maybe I'm the only one because I was a founder. So, SICRI is there in Barbados. We have great, people there with technical expertise and training, and we send them to train all over the world. They're good. They can do stuff. Dr. Mohammed is running a good ship, and we need to be able to utilize our institutions for sharing our experiences and the lessons learned. The lessons learned. There are so many lessons. Geothermal alone, we can write the book. But people are still moving ahead and making the same mistakes that we made up front. Surprisingly, CDB, we need to learn from our own experiences. You lead in the process in Dominica, you've been intimately involved, and then you should not make the same mistakes on Nevis. We need to learn from those experiences and bring people who've been involved in those processes. And I just want to give a bonus one. I think we need to start, you Governor, you spoke about guarantees, but we also need to talk about insurance. The cost of insurance. We need to create a special insurance, just as the World Bank created the CRIF. We need to have insurance for those assets, those energy assets. Because it's expensive. And the risk, the guarantees, we would not have been able to get away with geothermal, and I hope the CDB is preparing itself for Nevis. Because if you get a private developer, you're going to have to guarantee, you know what we went through. We have to be very creative by using the GEF, the GEF funds, to create a special instrument to guarantee the PPA, to guarantee the project itself. And the government of Dominica is on the hook for $20 million. We need to learn from those experiences, and we need to create the right instruments that could reduce the exposure of governments, but the burden on the consumers. Thank you.
1: Thank you so much, Minister Henderson. And I believe Governor Antoine has remembered his number 5.
0: Just to say to Minister Henderson that thankfully CRIF SBC does offer, I don't know if the CEO is in the room, but as a immediate past chairman of CRIF SBC, I am duty bound to advise. CRIF does offer for electric utilities. In fact, Grenada was a test case, Hurricane Bella in 2024, when the policy obviously triggered and paid out in full. So that is absolutely important. You can't do all of this and then not invest it. So we have to do that. And the other thing I wanted to just say is that on the question of the collaboration, what is happening in St. Kitts and Nevis, the resources are Nevis, but it's a joint, is important, not just, and CDB has to be commended, so you must learn the lessons, but also for the work you're doing in the risking that resource. Part of it is also going to be the challenge for us to move to grid connection. Mm-hmm. Because we are talking the possibility, I don't want to get too ahead of ourselves or myself, about exporting. Mm-hmm. And if we're going to do that down the road, so I know there's already a discussion, once that resource is proven, once the T&D is done, to connect these islands, the grids, St. Kitts and Nevis, but then I know Antigua and Barbuda said, we are open and we'll be willing, if you are available already, to actually take energy from you. That is also an important role that regional institutions will have to play in this next period.
1: All right, thank you so much, everyone. I know we would have asked the question in the frame of what actions would we like to see take place within the next 12 to 24 months, and it sounds as though we've had at least one near immediate response to a challenge that has been issued immediately on this stage. And I'd just like to compliment the last comment made by Governor Antoine to indicate that the CDB has undertaken technical assistance to do the feasibility interrogation of an interconnection project for all of the islands across the region as well. And that's currently ongoing. So I just want to add that there as well. So I want to thank the panel for an enriching discussion. Thank you all for your individual and collective contributions. We touched on several topics more broadly, the lessons from implementation, lessons learned. We spoke about the finance models needed to facilitate the transition, the creation of that enabling environment, the pipelines, the investment networks that are needed, the architecture, I believe was referenced as well, that's needed through fit for purpose policies, as well as strengthening the partnerships for delivery. So at this time, I want to thank the panel for their contributions, and we will move to the question and answer segment of today's proceedings. I'm sure there are many questions from the audience who want to engage with our panel. Today's seminar topic was informed by feedback from a survey of CDB staff, and as such, we propose to involve you, the audience, in this approach to vetting the issues, asking to query what is possible and to engage with our panel. I'd like to introduce at this point Ms. Soraya Jagro, one of our youth delegates, because the Caribbean youth are not just beneficiaries, ultimately, of the energy transition. They are the drivers of it, and CDB's 2026 through 2035 strategy recognizes this, with youth development as a core pillar. The potential we have is not just in energy, the potential is in our young people, and it means equipping them with the skills and the opportunities across the entire energy value chain. I was just articulated, and it's a long chain. It's not just technical, it's legal, it's regulatory, it's environmental. As consumers, as innovators, as professionals, while expanding the green career pathways to them and ensuring that they are incentivized to remain within in the region and keep the talent here. To explore this, I'm pleased to introduce my co-moderator for our Q&A segment, Ms. Soraya Jagro. She is a leader and change maker focused on climate action, energy transition, and women's leadership. And she holds a master's in sustainable management of natural resources and serves as a regulatory specialist at the Energy Authority of Suriname. And Soraya will field our first question to the

0: shaping that. So my question to the panel is, if Caribbean youth are to inherit and lead a resilient, low-carbon energy future, what policies, investments, or partnerships must be prioritized today to empower them as consumers, innovators, and energy professionals? And we can probably have like two or three responses from the panel.
1: Do we start?
0: Yes.
1: So I'll start. I think the first thing is that investing in the skills. So we know that it can be more digital, you know, technology-driven. And here, you know, I want to have a shout-out that, you know, when you're talking about, you know, the skills, it really needs to be inclusive. It needs to be not that it's gender-based, that certain professions are for certain genders. So you know, we have seen cases where, you know, having a more inclusive approach to the energy sector has really been showing results. So skills, the second thing is really pathways, you know, what CDB's been doing here so that the young entrepreneurs can have interaction and be able to be linked to incubation platforms and emerging opportunities. And the last thing, because I go in threes, I don't go in fives, is that we really need to, you know, embed the youth in the policies to ensure that they're affordable and that they have the digital access that they need in the energy planning. So thank you.
0: Thank you for that.
2: Well, first of all, it's good to see the youth participating, but I don't see the distinction really in youth and non-youth in energy, because young people are the people running our Dominica Geothermal Development Company. We've just recruited, out of the 28 employees for the power plant, 26 of them are Dominicans, and the vast majority of them are young people. Most of them were recruited directly from the State College as interns, and as soon as they graduated, they went to get trained in Guatemala. They spent some time in geothermal power plants, and they've taken over. So the real thing is, the investments we make must be able to stand the test of time, and we need to make investments in the future. Grid modernization is part of the future. The grid we have just invested in Africa is ready for another 50 years, and it has to be, it must include, must. I don't want it to even seem like it's, you know, an afterthought. It must include young people, because they're the ones who have to be driving it in the next 25 to 50 years. That is for them. And it is really making an investment in young people and in their future.
0: I appreciate that. And I'm happy to hear that the youth in your country are so much involved in all of that.
3: So, Soraya, thank you for that question. But if I may, I'd like to throw that question back to you and get your perspective. If Caribbean youth are to inherit and lead a resilient, low-carbon energy future, what policies, investments, or partnerships would you like to see prioritized today from your perspective?
0: Right. So from my perspective, I believe there are three priorities that require immediate attention, and one was already mentioned that we have to invest in skills development and education alignment that responds to future labor market needs. Secondly, I think we need stronger pathways for youth participation in policy making and implementation as well, because young people should not only be consulted after the process has been done and decision has been made. We should have opportunities to contribute to strategies, to policies at the national level, at the regional level as well, since the start, and be at the able until the end. From my own experience, I have seen that it's not that young professionals are not eager to contribute. They really want to contribute. Sometimes it's often missing is the resources that are available, because there is plenty of talent, there is plenty of commitment. And thirdly, I think partnerships can be expanded in that term, that we can create like real opportunities for young professionals, but also make it accessible for them so they can thrive in that space. I'll just close up by saying that I appreciate that President Best yesterday has mentioned at the Youth Fire Forum that CDB will not turn away from the challenge, but do what needs to be done to create the environment for you to thrive. And I'm sure that the banks and institutions that are represented here will follow that approach as well. Because youth want to meet, to contribute meaningfully to the energy transition, and our perspectives

0: are therefore essential because ultimately we will live with the consequences of today's decisions, right? Thank you for that. Now that we have come at the Q&A segment, I think I see people lining up already, so there are plenty of questions from the room. Please introduce yourself to the panelists by with your name and organization.
1: Good morning, everyone. My name is Xavier Ajani Malcolm. I'm an economist at the Caribbean Development Bank. And I'd like to also extend another thank you to the distinguished panel for a very edifying conversation. Now, you spoke to this briefly, but I'd like to get into the weeds with this question. And the question is really, what concrete steps can government and their partners take to close some of the technical and institutional capacity gaps so that the Caribbean can effectively scale the renewable energy transition? And particularly speaking concerning, project management and project development.
2: So, as I mentioned, we've created a platform that we think CDB should work with our member countries on to do exactly some of those things that you mentioned. And I don't have time to go into the weeds, so I'll leave it there for now.
3: I will add to that, from a utility perspective, the CARILEC group of utilities, we meet regularly to discuss lessons learned just from a utility perspective, not from a governmental or policy perspective. And I think that does ultimately benefit everyone involved. So, for example, we learned from Barbados that, 100% renewable penetration is fine, but without battery energy storage systems, it does create instabilities. And that group allows all of us to share ideas, to share, what are the best programs available for training, and there's even cross-training initiatives that can occur between utilities. So I think that's something that we are doing, basically at the ground level, but from a policy level, I would yield to Minister Henderson.
4: Well, I think training is important, and from the time Dominica started pursuing geothermal energy, we have trained several Dominicans, young people, primarily, because that's who we're interested in the technology. So we have trained at the UN school in Iceland. We procured scholarships in New Zealand. We had young people studying, and unfortunately some of them didn't come back. But we have been making the investments in ensuring that our young people are trained. I just have a group in the next 2 weeks going to China to do a course in new energy. It is essentially renewable energy. Young people have to be below 35 to get into that selection. So we are making the investments because it is for young people, and they're the ones who have to take over.
5: Good morning, everyone, and I'd like to say thank you to the CDB for bringing this August panel together. My name is Sharon May Smith-Walker, and I am the CEO of the CARICOM Regional Organization for Standards and Quality, CROSSQ. I would like to address a question, but before I do that, I'd like to share that we have 5 regional standards that support energy efficiency within the CARICOM community. The uptake of these standards to date, less than 50% of our member states have adopted these standards. What I would like to pose to the panel, and we engaged in a project to look at what were some of the barriers to the uptake of these standards. And I heard Governor Antoine, and a number of the barriers that he mentioned were some that we have also identified. Also Minister Henderson spoke about leadership. Again, some of the points that were underscored in the study that we're undertaking currently. My question for the panel is, what role do you see regional standards, harmonized standards that support defragmentation, especially within the regulatory environment, within this stakeholder sensitization and education, and of course, with respect to capacity building? What role do you see regional standards play in supporting the pooling of resources and creating those bankable projects that are mentioned in this panel and the one before? Thank you.
6: You're preaching to the converted.
4: Well, in the case, I also deal with CROSSQ because I'm also responsible for standards. So CROSSQ, good work, and we want to thank you for that. I think it's becoming more important to have